mouth and drinking coffee. And he looked kind of like Fagin from Oliver Twist, I think. He was a very cantankerous old man. I think he had a lot of love, but he was pretty darn cranky. And I had to study with him for 6 months to memorize this Haftorah. Now, it's not like I had to memorize it because I could still look at the book and read from the book, but every single word had like a different tune. It's like the most sadistic thing you could do to a kid. Imagine if you had to memorize 6 pages, and those 6 pages over a 6 month period were like, I walked down the street and then I bought a gallon of milk, okay? Well, that's an example of a sentence. But what if each phrase and each word was a different tune? Like, I walked down the street and then I got a gallon of milk. You know, get the idea. My singing probably scared you, but it was a lot to remember. And Mr. Rabinowitz is going, no, this, that, you know, every time I made a mistake for 6 months, I finally got it down, right? So then my bas mitzvah was in the big back room of the synagogue in Red Bank, New Jersey. And all of my friends came. I mean, my friends were all 12, 13 years old. They all came. They were excited. And they were like, this is going to be great. Lots of candy and sugar. That's what the main deal was. Well, so my mother got the bright idea to rope in the sisterhood of the synagogue to do all the food. So that meant we were having stuffed cabbage and Swedish meatballs. But since we had meat, we couldn't have dairy. So the Swedish meatballs were made in this cream sauce that was made out of a dairy-free creamer, comparable to something like Coffee Mate. It was fairly horrifying. And there was some herring there. I think it was not the one with the cream, the other one, the dried pickled thing. I don't know what the hell it was. I don't know. It was painful. My friends were like, where's the pizza? Where's the pasta? Where's the macaroni? Like, where's all this great stuff? And none of that was there. So they was fairly horrified. And I was mortified and horrified. And then afterwards came the sugar. So here we're expecting a chocolate fountain. You know, some of the Richie Riches in my town, they would have a chocolate fountain. And of course, their family had to pay everyone's dry cleaning bill, which is the thing you don't know about chocolate fountains. But they were expecting that, or a giant candy bar, or, you know, cotton candy. My sister had a popcorn machine, you know, all this kind of stuff. But none of that. We got kosher par of sponge cake, which is like you could definitely soak up a flood with this stuff. I don't know what the hell it is. Something called mandel loaf, which is so dry that you kind of get, you gotta go, you know, this whole time you're eating it. And some par of chocolate made out of carob bars. And nobody noticed that the sweetener is something called maltol. And maltol, if that sounds familiar, that is what they used to cut cocaine with in the 80s. And that's why everyone would do a line of cocaine who did cocaine, and then we'd all run to the bathroom because it's a laxative. So a friend of mine was into cocaine in the 80s and she was always in the bathroom. Well, the same thing happens when you eat these maltol chocolate bars. Forget about it. So everyone is pooping and eating crappy food and they're having their mouth full of sponge cake and drinking gallons of water. I mean, it's just a disaster. And then the presents were even worse. I got a million cross pens. Do you remember cross pens? I'm like, who the hell needs another cross pen? I don't even know what happened to them. I think I gave them all away. And I got some Israeli bonds that I couldn't look at until I turned 18. And somehow when I turned 18, they seemed to have evaporated. So I'm thinking maybe they went to pay for the renovation of the tool shed in our backyard or something. I don't know. It was a disaster. I think I got one gift I liked, which was a Beatles album. And I happened to be the only person alive who didn't really like the Beatles. They were like a little too vanilla for me, you know, even back then. I wanted something a little more hard-ass. So a Led Zeppelin album, that would have been my jam. Maybe Black Sabbath. Beatles, you know, all right, Beatles, I love you, but wasn't badass enough for me. Anyway, kind of a disaster. So now when I get to cater a mitzvah, a bas mitzvah or a bar mitzvah, I know what the kids want and I just infuse it with all kinds of fun. And lately, I have had
quite a few people have found me, probably because of all the things I've said in the press about being gluten-free. They've found me because the bar mitzvah darling or bas mitzvah darling has celiac, which is a crappy ass illness, seems to really affect the Ashkenazi folks. I don't know, didn't we suffer enough for crying out loud? We had Bernie Madoff, did we have to do that? We had Jeffrey Epstein for crying out loud. Harvey Weinstein, it's enough Chazaray and Soros for us to go through. We also have to be deathly allergic to any gluten. It's too painful. We wandered in the desert for 40 years. You know, let us have our pizza for crying out loud. But no, here comes celiac. So the little darlings cannot have any pizza or any pasta or any bread or any gluten. And so I take it as a huge badge of honor to give them the best gluten-free things in the world. So last night I did a giant open house and I had all of my celiac loved ones come. And they were just crying when they saw all the things they thought they couldn't have. Like my crispy mac and cheese fritters, they shed a tear. My gooey chocolate chip tahini cookies, they shed a tear. The s'mores lollipops, the sea salt brownies, all these things they knew they couldn't have, pastrami tacos. And I said, no, darlings, you don't understand. With the exception of those little spring rolls on the corner, which the vegans wanted to try, and they were yummy, everything on the table was gluten-free, and the mitzvah kids were ecstatic. They got my awesome mac and cheese, and my mitzvah girl hated mac and cheese. She's the one kid in the universe who hates mac and cheese. Until she's tried my mac and cheese, she realized it had a lot of character. So what she really hated was boring mac and cheese, and I'm with you, sister. Anyway, it just makes me so happy to do these things. And so I did a very special tasting the other night for the parents of an upcoming bar mitzvah. And there's things we know about the mitzvah boy. We know he loves meat. He loves the meat. Any possible way he can get it, he wants the meat. It's like, bring on the meat. Okay. And yet the mom's a vegetarian, so I had to make everyone happy. Bring on the vegetarian thing, too. And so I love any chance to do things a little trashy. A little bit of trashy fun is the way to go. So when you trim a filet mignon, maybe you have experienced this, I don't know. It's when you trim an entire filet mignon, I remember the first time I ever trimmed a filet mignon, I thought I had done something wrong. Because here's this very expensive cut of meat that, quite honestly, it looks like a horse's penis, like a really giant penis is what it looks like. I'm convinced that filet mignon, in fact, is a giant penis and they just lie about it, but that's kind of how it looks. You start trimming it and you lose such a big piece. They call that the tail or the trimmings, whatever you want to call it. You lose such a big piece. So when I was trimming it, I'm like, oh my God, I've done something wrong because I've lost like 40% of this filet mignon is now gone. I'm like heartbroken. In fact, and then the chef came over and complimented me on my perfect job trimming the filet. So I'm like, okay, it didn't do anything wrong, I guess. But you lose a big giant chunk of meat. Now, that's why you will always see on the menu in restaurants filet mignon trimmings and pasta or filet mignon stir fry or filet mignon tidbits, steak tidbits. They'll give it all different names. But what it really means is this is the trimmed off part that you could not use when you were trimming your filet mignon. And it's too good to throw away. So I always used to just make a fabulous staff meal out of it. But what I did this time was I had Manuelito, who's a very patient man, cut it up and come up with 20 perfect little bite-sized chunks of the filet mignon trimming. So now you have a gorgeous piece of meat. Bite-sized, like let's say about the size of a meatball, but like a not a giant meatball, not like my mother's meatballs, which are you need to like elongate your entire face to get around this meatball, but you know, like a bite and a half. And so with that, we marinate in my famous marinade. It's kind of like a Peter Luger inspired marinade of Worcestershire, which you have to have some roasted caramelized garlic pureed and some of the garlic oil too pureed. And then we add in the Worcestershire, which really brings it around puree, and some Italian herbs like thyme is a great thing. Oregano is also a great thing. Thyme is my favorite. Puree that. A lot of cracked pepper really brings it around. You puree that. And you get this perfect, tangy, awesome marinade. And we marinate our filet mignon bits in that, the Worcestershire and the caramelized garlic and the ton of pepper. And it's just a nice thing.
And that just sits in there until it's ready. Then when it's party time, we grilled our perfect little filet mignon and we got a nice scorch on the outside, like as if you were on an outside barbecue, and very tender, medium rare on the inside, just gorgeous. Put that on a skewer with a tater tot, a perfectly crispy, crunchy, yummy tater tot. And I think tater tots are the most excellent thing in the world. I went to Rochester when the Raging Skillet went to Rochester. It was in the theater, the Center Stage Theater in Rochester. We had a great run in Rochester. And I went around eating because every time I go anywhere, I want to understand the food. Well, come to find out, the patron saint of Rochester is the tater tot. I mean, they're everywhere. They even have something called a garbage plate. I think, yeah, garbage plate, which is a big plate that has a burger and tater tots and fries and maybe even a tuna fish sandwich. I don't know, it's got like 35 things on it and cheese. And out it comes. You could feed a whole family with it. And everywhere we went, there was a different spin on tater tots. Tater tots has nachos, tater tots. There was a tater tot pizza. I mean, forget about it. But I do love tater tots and they are gluten-free. So our crispy, crunchy tater tot got skewered with our perfect filet mignon chunk. And then a drizzle of my famous Chef Rossi steak sauce, which is a combination of ketchup and A1 and Worcestershire and mustard all whisked in together. Sometimes I give it a little bit of maple syrup to bring it around. Sometimes I don't. Sometimes I give it a little hot sauce to bring it around. Sometimes I don't. In this case, I didn't, but I certainly could. And that just gets drizzled along the meat. Anyway, it was so sexy and perfect and gorgeous and yummy. And it's the perfect bite. As a matter of fact, I don't usually take my food home because I can't stand eating things after I cook them. But I took a bag, a little Ziploc bag of the filet mignon home, and my God, I've been pigging out on it ice cold. And it's like so yummy. I mean, that's a perfect thing for a premenstrual situation, which I no longer have. Thank you very much. Thank you, Lord. I'm done with that. But very yummy. So the other thing I started giving my mitzvah babies are my famous mac and cheese martinis with Cheeto toppings. It has to have the Cheetos, which is my gooey mac and cheese scooped into a martini glass, topped with the Cheetos. It's so exciting. It's so fun. It makes life feel so much better. So I don't know. You know, yes, I am traumatized by my crappy-ass bas mitzvah. I don't think Mr. Rabinowitz is alive anymore because he'd be about 120 now. But I feel sorry for all of the people who were tortured by Mr. Rabinowitz. Even though I loved him, he was a great guy, very sweet. But boy, if you made a mistake at his class, you were up poop creek without the paddle. See, I didn't see that. I didn't say that word. And you thought I would, but I didn't say that word. In any case, it's been great. It's been great to weave the fun and the joy and the pleasure and the awesomeness into these mitzvahs and to make people happy. So I don't know, I'm on a roll. I'm on a roll of doing things, especially that gluten-free people never get to have, like fried chicken. Fried chicken and waffles, that is something a gluten-free person never gets to have. And the way we do our fried chicken is rather than dip in the egg and the flour and the chazerai, I do a fried chicken marinade. I whisk up some ketchup because ketchup is, you know, I love ketchup. I put it everywhere. My white trash roots are showing loud and proud, and I don't care. I whisk up the ketchup with some gluten-free tamari, because it's a sexy thing, and some grain mustard, because it's a sexy thing, and a little bit of hot sauce, because why not, and a little celery salt, because why not, and I marinate the chicken in that. So if we're doing an hors d'oeuvre, it'd be a bite-sized chicken, and if it's bigger, it'd be bigger, but we marinate it in that. And then when it comes time to fry, we take it out of that and dredge it in flour, gluten-free flour that we've seasoned with Old Bay. The flour base is a half flour and half gluten-free panko breadcrumbs mixed up together. Sometimes a little cornmeal too for extra crunch. And we mix in Old Bay and paprika and garlic powder and onion powder, celery salt and ground pepper. It's very yummy. And we take our marinated chicken and dredge in that, really coat it big time. And then crispy fry it so it's awesome. And because we don't want to leave it frying forever, it's going to be a little raw on the inside, perfectly crispy on the outside. We stick it in the oven until it's cooked all the way through. Because I'm not into serving food poisoning. It's not sexy. You know what I mean, jelly bean?
And so we had this great, crispy, awesome fried chicken with so much flavor. I feel like Kentucky Fried Chicken would be proud, would be so proud of me, Dolly. And then we serve it on a waffle, in this case, a gluten-free waffle. We'll use a cookie cutter to get a great little baby circle if you didn't want to make them yourself in a little muffin pan. Serve our fried chicken on a crispy waffle and drizzle it with hot maple, which is basically really good maple syrup mixed with, like, let's say 30% Frank's hot sauce. Gets drizzled all over it. It's a gluten-free person's dream, and nobody can tell that they're gluten-free. I serve it all the time. And nobody knows. Only the gluten-free people know because I tell them, and no one else knows. And it makes me so happy, and it makes them so happy, and it's so sexy and exciting. So these are the things that give me joy. Gives me joy when I see couples who remember me. I just had this family come to this great open house we catered last night, and the mom said that she talked to someone at work, and I'd catered her wedding 25 years ago, and she still raved about me. That is the best compliment I can get. I've gone into the bank and the bank teller says, "Remember me? You catered my wedding 15 years ago." I went into an antique store and the antiques guy who was behind the cashier register, he said, "I was your waiter 15 years ago. You were so nice to me." But that's a lesson right there. Always be nice to your staff because you will see them again. And if you're nasty to them, you're going to go to hell and they're going to take it out on you. And always make sure, if you're a wedding caterer, that your brides and grooms love you and the customer is always right, and they're always right, and be kind and decent and wonderful, and they'll never forget you. I see my brides and grooms everywhere. I think I've lost count, but I have certainly catered well over 2,000, maybe 3,000 weddings. Seriously, isn't that crazy? I see my brides and grooms everywhere, walking through the park, walking by the fountain in Stuytown, walking up Fifth Avenue, the bank teller, like I said. I mean, they're just everywhere. And they're always happy to see me. They're thrilled to see me. Sometimes they come running. And I have to tell you the truth, half the time, I don't know who the hell they are. I'm just buying time, waiting for them to say the right thing that'll help me remember who they are. Because, my God, I mean, at some point, I just can't remember everyone. But it is a little mortifying. I have to kind of, you know, do a little dance. So far, no one has ever known that I didn't know who the hell they were. It took me 5 minutes until they said the one key thing. They said, you know, chicken said taste station. And then I went, oh, right, Metropolitan Building in 1993. That was your wedding. Yes, that mushy peas. I had a great mushy peas, you know, whoever they are. Then I know immediately who they are because sometimes people look different 15 or 20 years later. So evidently I do not because they always recognize me, but I don't always recognize them. So what the hell does that mean? I don't know. I have to think about it. I like to think that I have changed a little bit. Maybe I'm more slender than I was 20 years ago. But 20 years ago was a lot. I might have been more muscular because I was into that bodybuilding craze. Did I ever talk to you about this? I was way into a bodybuilding craze in the 80s especially. And I worked out at a dive gym called Better Bodies. And half of the clients were porno stars. They had figured out a great dive gym to work out at, and they loved it. Vanessa Del Rio, Vanessa the Undressa, worked out at the gym with me. Robin Bird, the great and fabulous and spectacular Robin Bird, who now is the star of a documentary about her and should be, because she's a pioneer and she's awesome and she's wonderful. She worked out at Better Bodies, so this would be in her heyday, when she was the sexiest of the sexy, and she was the most hysterical person to work out next to. Robin, if you hear this, I gotta say, it was very funny working out next to you because she would do squats in this way that honestly only a porno star could do a squat like this, kind of a pelvic thrust. It's sort of like a squat meets the time warp. Let's do the time warp again. Squat, squat, squat, thrust. You know, it was very sexy. She had these long lead press-on nails and I just felt really, I was laughing so much I almost dropped my weight so many times. And then I'd go in the gym and Vanessa the Undressa would be undressing in this slow, sexy way. I'm like, the world does not know the experience I'm having working out with all these porno stars. Just the funniest thing ever. But I eventually got tired of working out 6 days a week and eating canned tuna fish and water and poached chicken. And I'm like, no, I need some sugar and I need some cocktails. And then I fell in love and we started smoking pot and then we ate everything. And, you know, things did change. But
I'll get back to it. I'm getting there. I'm getting there. I was in the gym recently and I kind of cranked a little bit. I felt proud of myself. Today, I'm just sipping tea and talking to you and reminiscing about my days working out with a porno star. So things are interesting. Robin Bird is having her heyday. If you don't know who Robin Bird is, you need to Google her immediately because she's pretty darn fabulous and a major pioneer. She had this, I think it was Channel 35, her show with the strippers and the sexy show on cable TV, and it was really ahead of its time, and she has stayed on the air forever. And now I see her in Fire Island because she is the queen of gay men, for sure. Gay men, what do you have? You have Robin Bird, you have Barbara Streisand, you have Liza Minnelli. I don't know. Who else do we have? Lady Gaga, of course, but Robin Bird is awesome and fierce, and we love you, Robin. You're amazing. Working out next to her, you would not live till you've seen that. And then things kind of started getting interesting because a lot of the girls I worked out with decided to go into competition and they started taking steroids. And I'm fairly sure Vanessa the Andressa got either the largest, let's just say, money spot that I've seen, or maybe a micro weenie. I don't know what happened, but there was something down there that I don't think was supposed to be in the women's room. But I don't know. Her boyfriend loved it and they loved each other and she was having a good old time. But she was, I think the steroids get a little scary. Another chick I worked out with all the time, who was kind of fierce and awesome, but she started to grow a beard. So I'm like, okay, look, nobody here, we didn't have those words, transgender. This wasn't about being transgender. This was about trying to compete in a competition. And I would see people do all these very unhealthy things like no carbs and suddenly one night of carbs and growing a beard. And it was all a little scary. So I decided, no, I'll just be, a lesbian being in shape. I won't be in a competition and I'll work out next to Robin Bird and life goes on. But it was quite an adventure. Is there a moral to this story? Well, the moral is, I suppose, if you have a chance to work out with porno stars, please do, because it's pretty great and pretty fun. And if you have a chance to go to any kind of show by a drag queen, immediately go, because they're awesome and fierce and powerful, and they should run the world. And aside from that, I would say just make kids happy and do what they want to do on their mitzvah. It shouldn't be a stupid mitzvah. It's a wonderful mitzvah. But don't make them suffer. Don't give them crappy things to eat. Give them fun things to eat. It's almost impossible to get kids to eat at all at a mitzvah if it's not sugar or popcorn or cotton candy. So you want to make it fun. You want to pass around Chinese containers filled with noodles, maybe pad thai or soba noodles or something fun. For some reason, a lot of mitzvah kids like Caesar salads. I never understood that, but pass it in a Chinese container because it's fun. Little baby hot dogs, they always love that. You could go one step further and have mustard and relish and sauerkraut like you're in a ball game. Whatever they like, give it to them. And if they're gluten-free, give them everything they never normally get to have because life is short and we need to roll in our joy and our awesomeness. And so I would say immediately go work out next to a porno star because your life will never be the same. And if you don't have a chance to work out next to a porno star, well, you could become one and then someone else work out next to you. Or, I don't know, just do the best you can. I'm all about living life and being kind and decent and wonderful. And no more of this chazarai. No more hatred, sister against sister, brother against brother, like the way it feels in this country right now. Must be like how it felt around the time of the Civil War. And the underneath of all this fighting of the red states and the blue states and all this chazarai, underneath it all is racism from hell, like giant bathtubs full of racism. Sexism, out crazy sexism, like women being pushed down. That's underneath it all too. The scary hatred, and you know it's true, you know it's true. So say no. Just say no to this crapola and do better and be better. Because life is short and you don't know where you're going after. But if you start being decent and kind and generous and understanding and stop being such a dingleberry douchebag, you're going to go to a better place, or at least you won't have agita, You won't have acid reflux or something. Just try to do a little better for crying out loud. This is Rossi, better known as Chef Rossi, for Raging and Eating. And as always, food is love
and so are you. Rock on.

0: 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Our first Saturday at 6 concert on July 11th features the Garrison String Quartet with Fanny and Felix, a tale of two prodigies. Fanny Mendelssohn's string quartet in E-flat major and her brother Felix's string quartet in F minor are exquisitely played by Tyler Michael James, Matthew Vera, Sachin Shukla, and Bryce Martin. There's something for everyone at Great Music Provincetown at the Unitarian Universalist Meeting House, 236 Commercial Street in the heart of Provincetown. 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
1: The one thing I've learned from being a writer is that no matter what you say, X number of people are going to approve and X number of people aren't. 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
3: 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I'm Brian DeShazer. In the news, the Supreme Courts of Nepal and Eswatini are ordering marriage equality and queer civil rights. Don't bet on trans protections in the UK's game of PM roulette. And don't bet on the New York Times for covering trans news. Say goodbye to US-funded AIDS care in South Africa, but say hello to Animal World DEI in the documentary Second Nature. After the news, we'll remember Larry Kramer and walk the streets of Pride. You'll hear all that coming up on This Way Out.
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4: With NewsWrap, a summary of some of the news in or affecting LGBTQ communities around the world for the week ending June 27th, 2026.
5: The Supreme Court of Nepal has issued a binding directive to the government to establish marriage equality. Discriminatory language that excludes queer couples must be removed from the country's civil code. In 2023, the Supreme Court ordered the government to allow marriage for same-sex couples under a temporary registration system. However, the lack of national legislation gave leeway for clerks to still deny marriage registration. The venerable Nepalese LGBTQ advocacy group, Blue Diamond Society, wrote in a press release, "Even among couples who have registered their marriages, there is concern that their marriages may not be respected when it comes to adoption, inheritance, and other important protections they need to care for their families." The landmark June 18th ruling is the result of a 20-year legal battle led by LGBTQIA+ activists. Blue Diamond petitioned the court with a network of advocates, including Representative Bhumika Shrestha, Nepal's first transgender lawmaker. It is now up to the Nepal government to implement the ruling. Blue Diamond remains hopeful.
4: LGBTQ plus rights in the UK will soon be in the hands of a new prime minister, the seventh in a decade. Nearly 2 years after his election, Keir Starmer announced on June 22nd that he'll be resigning as Labour Party leader due to opposition from within. Starmer's attacks upon trans rights, embrace of austerity measures amid a cost of living crisis in Britain, as well as his punishment of pro-Palestine protesters, have drawn heavy criticism. Starmer had a positive track record on LGBTQ plus issues until the onset of the anti-trans culture wars a few years ago. Shortly after assuming the role of prime minister in 2024, Starmer backed restricting health care for transgender youth. He aligned with the UK Supreme Court's 2025 ruling that trans women are not women, thus stripping them of legal recognition. Starmer also went along with the Equality and Human Rights Commission's barring trans women from using appropriate single-sex facilities just a few weeks ago. Greater Manchester's former mayor Andy Burnham is expected to run for Labour Party leadership and could potentially be uncontested. Burnham also similarly turned away from LGBTQ plus support and sided with the trans bathroom ban.
5: A new data investigation finds the New York Times has fueled political controversy towards trans rights. The analysis of over 3,000 articles covering transgender issues was created by Alejandro Carballo, a clinical instructor at Harvard Law School's Cyber Law Clinic. A trans woman herself, Garabayo noticed a shift in the paper's editorial framing and focus when it came to issues of transgender people, particularly around gender-affirming care for youth. Garabayo analyzed 12 years of Times articles. She utilized three AI models to measure how each article framed trans stories and who those stories were centered around. The study found six major changes. The Times coverage flipped from being affirmative and protective of trans rights to being dubious and supporting restrictions. Trans voices featured in articles declined, while the number of opponents to trans rights increased. Transgender identity was reframed from being a normal aspect of society to being a deviation. Times coverage migrated from personal and cultural trans stories to discussions of contested policy, healthcare, and legal news about restricting trans rights. Since 2014, rights-affirming articles decreased, while articles emphasized medical skepticism and trans culture war issues rose. Most recently, the article's focus shifted to mistrust about transgender youth healthcare. The New York Times rejects the criticism. Caraballo warns that the shift in framing has affected people's lives and influenced laws. Indeed, the Times coverage has shown up in legal and political fights over trans rights. Supreme Court Justice Clarence Thomas cited the Times in his concurring opinion for upholding a ban on gender-affirming care for minors last year.
4: The U.S. is phasing out vital funding for HIV and AIDS programs in South Africa. This will be the end for the President's Emergency Plan for AIDS Relief, or PEPFAR, originally passed in 2003 during the George W. Bush administration. PEPFAR has been the largest commitment by any nation to address a single disease in the world, credited with not only saving millions of lives, but also helping to change the trajectory of the global HIV epidemic. That's according to the KFF, a U.S. health policy research nonprofit. The U.S. withdrawal of support has come after relations continue to sour since the inauguration of President Donald Trump. An executive order in February of 2025 directed that assistance to South Africa be halted. It promoted aid for Afrikaners based on the discredited claim that a white genocide was taking place. White South Africans are nearly the only refugees currently being let into the U.S. The U.S. State Department announced that the phased drawdown of PEPFAR is a result of South Africa's failure to make demonstrable progress on policy requests by the administration. That charge is likely referring to Trump's assertion that South Africa's land expropriation laws are harming white Afrikaners. He's also displeased with South Africa's black economic empowerment policies and its condemnation of Israel's genocide in Gaza. Programs are expected to be fully phased out by the end of September, with critical personnel support continuing through March 2027, according to the U.S. State Department.
5: The LGBT advocacy group Eswatini Sexual and Gender Minorities must now be officially recognized and registered by the Eswatini government by order of the Supreme Court. But will that order move the government any more than the last top court mandate did? It's been a 7-year battle for Eswatini Sexual and Gender Minorities, or ESGM. Their original application was rejected in 2019. The registrar of companies denied their request based on the fact that gay male sex is against the law in the Southern African country. A split ruling by the High Court in 2022 upheld the registrar's denial of their official recognition while maintaining that the organization had a constitutional right to exist. However, that ruling was overturned the following year by the Supreme Court, and the registrar was given 60 days to log ESGM as a legal nonprofit. 60 days came and went. This time, the Minister of Commerce, Industry and Trade stepped in to block ESGM's legal recognition. The ministry claimed the principles and rules of the Roman Dutch law are still enforceable. The Roman Dutch law dates back to the 15th century and was imposed upon Eswatini with European colonization. The country currently operates under a dual legal system comprised of ancient Roman Dutch law and Eswatini law. Now, this week's Supreme Court ruling affirms the constitutional right to freedom of association for all citizens, their sexual orientation notwithstanding. As Amnesty International regional civic space researcher Kanyo Farise wrote for the Daily Maverick, ESGM's struggle is therefore not only an LGBTI issue, it is about the government's consolidating power and weakening accountability by attacking civic space and targeting marginalized groups. Just as it was in 2023, the government has been given 60 days to comply with the Supreme Court's order.
4: Finally, an expansive look at over 1,500 species that change sex, engage in same-sex relationships, form matriarchies, and more is hitting theaters with a debut in New York City. The documentary Second Nature follows the work of evolutionary biologist Dr. Joan Roughgarden and other scientists. The narration by transgender actor Elliot Page gives way to a richer view of the animal kingdom, debunking myths that females are inferior or that being queer is unnatural. Second Nature is directed by queer filmmaker Drew Denny, who spoke to Democracy Now! Denny was inspired by Dr. Roughgarden's 2004 book, Evolution's Rainbow, Diversity, Gender, and Sexuality in Nature and People.
6: So it wasn't until I grew up and read Dr. Joan Roughgarden's book and learned about gay penguin dads and birthing seahorse dads, for example, and genderqueer chimps and our other closest relatives, bonobos, who are matriarchal, that I finally felt in my body for the first time that I belong here on Earth just like anybody else. It may sound silly that it's the queer animals that did that for me, but that's what it took.
4: Second Nature uses a mix of humor and hard-hitting research to broaden public understanding of natural law.
6: It's true. All the scientists in our movie are women, queer, trans, BIPOC, and immigrants. And the first thing I looked for were experts. They are the most credible experts in these fields. And I think the reason that they ended up being the people in our movie is because they come from a different perspective.
4: Denny is sure to add that this exploration of the evolutionary value of queerness is not needed to validate queerness. To her, all of this science shows that queerness is absolutely not new. That's News Wrap, Global Queer News with Attitude, for the week ending June 27th, 2026. Follow the news in your area and around the world. An informed community is a strong community.
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4: 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For This Way Out, I'm Marcos Najera. 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
5: And I'm Rhett. 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
3: 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This is the Rainbow Rewind,
7: where we take a quick look back at the people and the moments that made queer history.
3: I'm Brian DeShazer.
7: And I'm Sherry Lund.
3: This week, we honor the June birthdays of musician, fashion icon, producer, and photographer George Allen O'Dowd, more widely known as Boy George. The androgynous lead singer of the band Culture Club was born June 14th. In Kent, England.
7: American playwright, author, film producer, public health advocate, and gay rights activist Larry Kramer was born on June 25th. Witnessing the spread of AIDS among his friends in the 1980s, he co-founded the Gay Men's Health Crisis. Kramer grew frustrated with bureaucratic paralysis and the apathy of gay men to the AIDS crisis. He expressed his frustration about the apathy of gay men to the AIDS pandemic by writing a play titled The Normal Heart.
3: His political activism continued with the 1987 founding of the AIDS Coalition to Unleash Power, widely known as ACT UP. Let's hear Larry himself from this archival clip from This Way Out.
1: The one thing I've learned from being a writer is that no matter what you say, X number of people are going to approve and X number of people aren't. So you might as well say what you want to say because you can't please everybody. And I feel that way about political activism. I feel that way about civil disobedience. We're up against the wall. The epidemic is out of control. We're facing destruction of ourselves as a community. We have to fight. And a lot of people will sympathize with our fight and with our civil disobedience. And a lot of people won't. But that doesn't mean that we shouldn't do it. That way lies even further death. That way there lies madness. That way lies closetedness. That way lies cowardice.
7: Now let's rewind to a few June key queer milestones. We'd be remiss if we didn't mention the June 28th Stonewall Uprising in Greenwich Village, New York. This event is widely considered the catalyst for the modern LGBTQ rights movement. The Stonewall Inn is now part of the Stonewall National Monument, the first national monument dedicated to LGBTQ rights and history, designated on June 24th, 2016, by President Barack Obama.
8: The 10-year anniversary of the tragic 2016 mass shooting that claimed 49 lives at the Orlando nightclub was observed on Friday, June 12, 2026, with a Pulse Night of Remembrance.
7: That's this week's Rainbow Rewind, because remembering our past fuels our pride. I'm Sherry Lund.
8: And I'm Brian DeShazer. Stay tuned. More This Way Out is coming up.

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1: What does Pride mean to you? What are people celebrating for around the world? Some of the folks who came out for the festivities in Los Angeles told This Way Out's Emma Schulman that to them, Pride means a variety of things, but mostly it's about being yourself.
2: Aging is a powerful thing. With that comes different forms of generational knowledge and different viewpoints of events. Pride 50 or even 20 years ago looked so much different than it does today. I talked to four people about what they think about Pride and how they view Pride today. The first person I interviewed at Los Angeles Pride.
3: Katrina Vinson, she, her.
4: Exactly.
3: What Pride means to me, I mean, it means so much, right? Like loud and just being ourselves, right? Just being proud to be who you are in the way that you were born. All right. You're born this way. You're born however you love, however you identify, however you feel. You're proud to just be
4: who you are and shine.
5: Yes.
4: As your authentic self.
5: What is something that like you would say to your younger self?
6: You say that, you know, oh man, that it's okay to be gay.
3: I had a lot of like sleepless nights crying about the fact that I was gay and I didn't want to be gay. And what I wish I could say to my younger self is that it's okay to be you. It's gonna be okay, and it gets better, and that it's beautiful, and you get to meet beautiful.
5: Yeah. And what is something that you would tell a young person, or just like, you know, anyone who's like dealing with the current stage of politics right now?
3: That, you know, to find your community, right? To be proud of who you are. And it's a little grim in the world, but it does get better. And finding, and now's the time to be with community. And that's what Pride's all about, right? Being with community and being with other people that are here to fight the good fight and just be out and proud and celebrate who we are and just celebrate seeing your authentic self. And that's okay. And
5: yeah. And, how do you like, what do you hope for Pride in the future?
3: I hope for Pride in the future that it's just more and more celebrated. There's less hate in the world, that there's less people asking why we need a Pride, and more people just celebrating with us and just saying, yeah, like you've come a long way, let's celebrate that.
5: Yeah. How do you feel about Pride right now?
3: Pride right now, you know, it's needed more than ever in this climate and everything that's going on in the world. And I think it's really important for us to be out there and the visibility out there and proud, and for us to be visible and we're able to see that, like, we're still thriving. We're still waving that flag. We're still happy to be who we are, and we're going to celebrate ourselves. Be with community.
5: Yeah. All right. Do you have any questions you would like to, or do you have anything you would like to add, or anything you would like to say they didn't ask about?
3: Just be you. To anyone out there that's struggling with their identity and struggling with their sexuality, and that it does get better, and that you can find your community and you can have a really good, happy liar. And like, it's okay to be who you are.
5: Yeah.

0: making space for others to also feel that way. Honestly, I would just give my younger self a big hug.
1: Yeah.
2: And just walk her hand for life. I could.
3: Yeah.
2: There's not really much I could really say.
3: Yeah.
4: Yeah.
2: If anything, I would just. I was very. I was a very excitable little girl, very different. So I was always getting bullied and all that. But honestly, I slayed. I love sparkles, love dancing, Britney Spears. Like, I was me since I was little. So I would just hold my hand.
4: Yeah.
2: Say it'll be okay.
4: Yeah.
2: What's crazy is I came up to my mom when I was in high school. And I told her, I was like, I'm pansexual. She's like, oh, I don't know. I'm like, are you sure? Do you know? And later, she came out after I became an adult when I was like 19, maybe. So, like an estimate. Yeah. Definitely, like, made it. Because I don't have any sisters. I only have a brother. So, I just know, like, she was meant to be my sister, but God made her my mom for a reason. I needed her as a mom more than a sister.
4: That makes sense.
2: So, she's more special than any friend I've ever had in my entire life. Even if we get into those moments, you know, where we bicker or whatever, but it's always through love and strength and
1: troublemaking.
4: Yeah, that makes complete sense.
2: I just hope that, I don't know, I could just bring all different kind of cultures together. I come from a multicultural background. My mom is white, my dad is Salvadorian. I see all, grew up with all these different people, and I just want everybody to kind of just learn how to vibe on a similar level without being fake, you know?
4: Yeah.
2: Like, without having to be like, ugh, uncomfortable.
4: Yeah.
2: So my hope is just to like kind of spread that.
5: Careful for other kids, okay?
2: That way of kind of like how you write a story, just like for yourself, and put it into other people's lives in a way that fits the puzzle piece.
4: Yeah.
6: Afterwards, I spoke to her mom as well.
7: My name is Diana, and she, her are my pronouns. I'm 47. What else? I'm a mom of two. I'm gay. My daughter's gay. And that's about it.
4: Yeah. What is something you would say to your younger self, your pride?
7: Oh my gosh. I would tell my younger self, like, I wish I could tell her, don't be so insecure, be who you are, like, be yourself and hear what people think. I don't think I would have listened, but nowadays, yeah, that's kind of how I feel. Like, wow, it took me so long to really come into who I am and just be comfortable with who I am. So
4: that makes sense. Yeah.
7: Proud of my daughter, because she's already there.
4: What is something that, like, what is a message that you want your daughter to take away from Pride?
7: I mean, just be, I feel like authenticity is like one of the main things for me. Like, that's one thing I struggled with growing up and coming into my queer identity, is like my authenticity and who I am, and not trying to like impress or make people see me a certain way. And I feel like that's just what I want for her. Just be who you are. Don't care what anyone thinks. Like, just live out loud, you know? Like, that's been one of the biggest messages for me personally.
4: Yeah. And how do you, like, one of you, like your impact, like, and you look back from like your life, what is something like, oh, like, I really, like, I'm so glad that I did X?
7: I think one thing I will say is like to keep going, keep moving forward. And even when you feel uncomfortable, even when it feels awkward, weird, different, you just move forward with what's truly who you are, and like let yourself be, you know? Like, it eventually it all starts feeling aligned, you know? It's just like you have to get through the awkward part of it, you know? So for me, that was it, like just getting through that and never knowing like who I really am or feeling comfortable, and then just like, okay, now I do.
6: And last but not least, we have our last interviewee.
4: So your name, your pronouns, and anything else you wanted to state for a fun fact?
8: Fun fact. I wasn't prepared for that.

0: I know, the hardest question.
1: I know. Hi, I'm Cassie Vaughn, she, her. I am a voice actress. That's a fun fact.
0: Good fun. what did you do for, if anything, for Pride already? Or what do you want to do for Pride?
1: I mean, for Pride, I've been gay. That's crazy. I'm trans, so existing is a lot.
0: Yay!
1: Yay! I mean, I haven't really done anything event-wise, but just kind of like hanging out within community and friends and, yeah, very low-key.
0: Yeah, that's good. How do you view, or like, what would you say is like something, because you're 24, what is something that like you would like tell your younger self?
1: I mean,
0: about where you are now.
1: About where I am now.
0: Yes.
1: I mean, canon events and everything. Can't mess with the past. Time travel. No, but I mean, like, it's hard because it's like a part of me wants to say to like trust, like tell old me to trust herself kind of thing. But it's also just given the abusive situation I was in, it's a bit harder to say that that would have done anything. Like, I think I got to where I am because just of how things played out and the advice that I had back then, I received it at the right times, as much as there's always that feeling, I think, especially with a lot of trans people, where it's like, I wish I came out sooner, but it's like safety. Honestly, I would just kind of tell her that, like, as cheesy as it is, it's gonna be okay. And I wouldn't believe it back then, and I know I wouldn't. But yeah.
0: Yeah. What is something that, like, you know, like, what does pride mean to you? Like, when you hear the word, like, pride, like, what does that mean to you?
1: I mean, I think it's just kind of being proud in who you are. I use proud in the definition of pride, but like just being yourself. Like, that's really all I guess pride is. Is like, for me, it's like just being like out. Like, I don't know, just kind of being proud of who I am and the journey that I've had so far and the like hardships and struggles that I faced.
0: Reflecting on the many different struggles and joyful aspects of the queer community throughout Pride Month has been wonderful. Thank you all for listening.
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3: 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Emma Schulman produced the Pride feature. 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

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A good Thursday evening to you. My name is Andy. This show is Deep Dives. I'm here with you till midnight tonight and every other Thursday. Tonight, we are taking a deep dive into the long, illustrious career of Tina Turner. Born Anna Mae Bullock, November 26, 1939, in Brownsville, Tennessee, Tina would rise to prominence with her husband, Ike Turner. With the Ike and Turner Review, Ike was a well-established blues producer. He worked with Howlin' Wolf and B.B. King and such. They would string together hits as early as 1963, R&B hits, before expanding their musical horizons into the blues, rock, funk. Tina was always a great presence on stage, and really breaking barriers as a female rock star. Unfortunately, in much famous history of Ike not being being a pretty terrible guy. Great at bringing out the best in people musically, but was an abusive guy and struggled with drug abuse. And again, that's a very famous history. Tina would break off from her partnership with Ike, both musically and in a marriage in the mid-70s, and embark on an incredible solo career. She would start out with a country, but would break into disco, funk, even some synth pop and blues. She'd sort of disappear from the scene between 1979 and 1984, still performing, but not recording, and then, of course, would return triumphantly with the Private Dancer album, which really put her in a whole other stratosphere of Grammy Awards and sales. One of the greatest all-time selling artists, iconic for her stage presence with her hair and her legs and the dancing and just her attitude that everyone loved. She would have a movie career. She would be in The Who's Tommy early on, and then famously in the Mad Max Beyond Thunderdome, where she wrote the theme song for that with the Mel Gibson song. And again, just a huge presence in that one as well. 8-time Grammy winner, 25-time Grammy nominee, a Rock and Roll Hall of Famer as both a duet with Ike and as a solo artist, which posthumously in 2021. Actually, no, I'm sorry. She was still alive then. Tina would pass away in 2023 at the age of 83. Tonight on Deep Dives, Tina Turner, the Queen of Rock. We're going to do things. I usually mix things up over the career, but Tina going kind of doing some beginning and the end and sort of mixing things up. But with Tina, I'm going to go chronologically almost 100% tonight. So we're going to start off with some early stuff with Ike and then move into her solo stuff later. So we're going to start off with a song from 1961. Actually, I misspoke. She was even earlier than 1963. So this is I Idolize You, Tina Turner and Ike on Deep Dives.

All right, that was Can't You Hear Me Calling, Ike and Tina, from the Nuff Said album, 1971. That was a song Ike wrote. Kind of get to start to feel the their transition into more of a funk and groove band, but a whole bunch of instruments working on that one. We heard The Things That I Used to Do from The Hunter, 1969 was that album. Rock Me Baby, a B.B. King cover from Out of Season, 1969. And It's Gonna Work Out Fine from Dynamite, 1962. And then an early hit for them, I Idolize You, from Ike and Tina Turner. The Soul of Ike and Tina Turner was a debut album, 1961. I want to give a thanks for Madeline for calling in from the Dune Shack. I should have got more details on that, but thanks for calling in and enjoying the songs. And what a cool night to be listening to tunes out in a dune shack, man. That's awesome. Yeah, that I'm a little jealous. Obviously, I can't do the show and be out in a dune shack, but I'm a little jealous that you're out in a dune shack listening to Ike and Tina on OMR here. My name's Andy. This show is Deep Dives, and as you may have put together, we're doing a show on Tina Turner tonight. I pick an artist every 2 weeks, and we do a deep dive, 3 hours of music from that artist. So we're going to work our way through Ike and Tina's catalog and then get into her solo stuff. 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I was just realizing I don't usually get a ton of calls on here because it's like usually like a school night or a work night. I've got tomorrow off because the holiday's on the weekend, so maybe there's more people hanging out, staying up tonight, and I hope you're tuning in and having a good time. 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All right. Again, we're going to step things up here with some Ike and Tina getting kind of funky and groovy and rocking and quickly here. So this is, I was saying to our caller, I kind of picked up later on Ike and Tina. So this is kind of the era where I sort of realized that they were a thing. So this is 1970 from the Come Together album with the Ikettes. This is a cover of a Stones tune, and I'll let you figure out what that song is, but I think you'll get it quickly here. Back to Ike and Tina on the Tina Turner Night on Deep Dives.

You have probably heard it said that music is the universal language here on planet Earth. Yet the true universal language of music is the blues, because the blues is not just the musical genre, it is a universal frequency. It is the current that moves the waters of the great ocean of time and space upon which our planet sails. 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

All right, that was If I Knew Then What I Knew Now from the Feel Good album, 1972. We heard Black Coffee and Chopper from that same album, Feel Good. That was Tina getting the writing credits on all but one tune on that album. And you can really, this era was kind of the peak of, in my opinion, of Ike and Tina's the rock soul mix, and then you can start to hear the early elements of funk that we'll start to hear more of in the next set here. But Tina, really strong lyrics throughout that. And we heard before that Oop Poop Adoo, which is a Jesse Hill cover. That one was a hit from them from the Working Together album. And Game of Love from 1970 Working Together album. Proud Mary was a big hit from that one. We're going to play a live version of that one in a little bit. We heard Evil Man from the Come Together album, 1970, originally a tune by the band The Crow, Evil Woman, and famously redone as a Black Sabbath song from their 1970 album. And we heard Honky Tonk Woman started off that set way back when. Beatles tune, of course. I mean, not Beatles tune, a Rolling Stones tune. She did a bunch of Beatles tunes on that album, and really nice cover of I Want to Take You Higher, too. It's really hard to pick out. I wanted to get through some stuff. I had a hard choice at the end here. I had to cut about 10, 15 minutes off. And sadly, one of the songs that I really wanted to play was Whole Lot of Love, a cover that she did with Ike. So look that one up. It's a solid cover of the Led Zeppelin tune. We'll get back to it. This is Early One Morning from 1973, Ike and Tina Turner. This is Deep Dives. My name is Andy, and you are listening to WOMR.

All right, that was Amazing Grace, the gospel according to Ike and Tina, 1974 album. Get It Out of Your Mind from Nutbush City Limits. We heard Ike on the clavinet on that one, something that Stevie Wonder was making popular around the same time. Great heavy keyboard sound. Nutbush City Limits from the album Nutbush City Limits, 1973, a classic tune they would play live a lot. And Early One Morning started out that set. From Let Me Touch Your Mind, Ike and Tina Turner's 1973 Little Richard cover. I want to thank Dennis for calling in and giving me some kind words, enjoying the show, and stay awake, which is staying up a little later than usual. So let the Ike and Tina, and we'll keep you up. Hope that's keeping you rocking. And we'll get into Tina. We've got another couple sets of Ike and Tina, and we'll work our way chronologically into Tina's solo career on Deep Dives here tonight. Be back in 2 weeks. We're going to do a Toots and the Maytals show. I'm excited about that one. I thought that'd be a nice summertime treat. Do some classic reggae with Toots. Whole lot of music there to go through. So I'm going to start pecking away on that one. Maybe I'll wait till after tomorrow. I'll take a day off. But it's 10 o'clock, and you are listening to WOMR 92.1 FM in Provincetown and WFMR 91.3 FM in Orleans, streaming worldwide at WOMR.org. Hope this is getting you a good kickstart to the weekend. I know a lot of us... You're coming down here, and I've got tomorrow off from work, so I can sleep in a little bit after my late show here. And there's fireworks in Chatham tonight, and I guess in Orleans, and here tomorrow. The 4th. I keep thinking tomorrow's the 4th. Anyhow, I think I'm going to avoid the parades and such this year, and maybe go visit a hammock or a beach. Get away from the crowd. This is going to be hour number two of tonight's deep dive into Tina Turner. And again, we're going to play over an hour of Ike and Tina, because it really was a lot of great music they did together. This is a tune called Smooth Out the Wrinkles from their Sweet Rhode Island Red album, 1974, on Deep Dives.

Greetings, warriors and shield maidens. I am DJ Eric the Red, Viking King of the WOMR airwaves. You can hear my Viking horn and feel my Viking thunder every other Thursday night from 9 p.m. to midnight on the Reminiscence Bump. 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Each episode has a theme where we delve into the vast landscapes of recollection, sparked by a single song that resonates with the echoes of our past. So I encourage you to tune in and experience the magic of memory and the power of music.

was Stormy Weather from Ike and Tina. Their Delilah's Power album, 1977. That would be their last album together. They actually would record that after they split up, which must have been incredibly awkward. But sort of a contractual obligation there to go and record one last album. They would record. He would show up on some of her solo stuff as well. We heard Never Been to Spain from the Delilah's Power album. It was a tune written by Hoyt Axton and done by Three Dog Night originally. We heard Higher Ground from Sweet Rhode Island Red album, Stevie Wonder cover, 1974. And then Doozy and Smooth Out the Wrinkles, also from the Sweet Rhode Island Red album. Those are songs that Tina wrote. So that ends the Ike and Tina studio stuff. We're going to play a couple live tunes in the next set, but just an incredible catalog that they put together despite their differences and how difficult it must have been to work through the pain. And Tina, as we'll see, famously came out stronger and really a hero to a lot of people. This program is made possible by members like you and sustaining members like Joe Assermley, John Rimbach, Joe Cavici, Debbie Cavalier, Carla and Steve Manzi, Rob Hoyt, Kenneth Ron, and Karen, Joe, and Sam Walsh. 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One event coming up, Wellfleet Preservation Hall is hosting the George Grisback Band, inventive original blues and roots music, Friday, July 10th at 7 p.m. Tickets are $20, and you can, doesn't actually tell us how you can reach the Wellfleet Preservation Hall, but they're located at 335 Main Street, Wellfleet, Mass. George Grisback put on one of the best live performances I've ever seen at the Wayside Inn in Chatham, back when it was a little dive bar. And it was about a night, like a hot, hot night. It was about 120 degrees in there. And the place was packed. And the place used to be a legit dive and right in the middle of downtown Chatham. And it was just a hot, sweaty night. And I'd seen George a bunch of times, but one night, man, he just, I don't know what he was doing, but he kept raising his guitar up to another level. And I get goosebumps just thinking about it. So if you get a chance to see George Grisback at the Wellfleet Pres Hall, go check him out. And great memories of unbelievable show. This is Deep Dives. My name is Andy. I'm here with you till midnight tonight and every other Thursday night on WOMR. Pleasure to be here tonight playing Tina Turner. So we're going to close out the Ike and Tina portion here with a couple of live tunes. And again, they were just unbelievable performers. And Tina would continue to be just one of the all-time great live performers, such charisma and such a powerful voice and presence. So these were a couple of their staples, and Tina would continue to do these in her solo career too. So we're going to start out with Piece of My Heart. This is from What You Hear Is What You Get, live at Carnegie Hall in 1971.

0: right about now. I think you might like to hear something from us. Nice. Easy. What now?
1: Working for the man.
0: I'd like to do that for you. But there's just one thing.
1: But
0: you see, we never ever do nothing nice and easy. We always do it nice and rough.
1: Big wheel, big wheel, big wheel.
0: And now we're gonna take the beginning of this song and we're gonna do it easy. But then we're gonna do the finish rough. This is the way we do Proud Mary. And we're rolling, rolling, rolling on the river. One more time.

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Come here and lay down.

right, that was Help Me Make It Through the Night. Tina Turns the Country On. Officially her first solo album, 1974. It was a Kris Kristofferson cover. Interesting that she would they would put her up for a country album for her first solo album. But we heard Bayou Song, which was from that same album. And that was the only original song on there, not written by Tina, but written by Peter John Morris. The rest of that album were covers by Dolly Parton and Olivia Newton-John, a bunch of others. We heard It's All Right With You, Good-Hearted Woman, which came from that same era of where there were a bunch of country songs that for some reason was never released until much later. We heard Proud Mary and Peace of My Heart from What You Hear Is What You Get live at Carnegie Hall with Ike and Tina. And we heard the Ikeettes, their backing singers, doing the first tune there, Peace of My Heart. That was recorded April 1st, 1971 at Carnegie Hall in New York. And of course, Proud Mary, the great Creedence Clearwater, John Fogerty tune. Probably the most famous cover of that, I'd have to say, right? All right, so caught myself in a little bit of a lie here. I apparently left Whole Lot of Love on my playlist, so we are gonna play that. I have to tell you about something first, and then we'll get to Whole Lot of Love. You can make a difference with your IRA. 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Your generosity helps us continue our vital work here at WOMR. All right, so it magically reappeared on my playlist here, so I'm going to play it because I've got this all timed out. If I just stop talking. This is going to be A Whole Lot of Love. A Led Zeppelin cover, kind of a rocking cover here of Whole Lot of Love. This is Deep Dives. My name's Andy, and tonight we're doing Tina Turner. This is from her Acid Queen album. We'll talk a bit more about that later.

That was Music Keeps Me Dancing from Love Explosion, 1979, a kind of a disco-y tune for Tina. Solo album, and we heard two songs from her Acid Queen album, Bootsy Whitelaw and A Whole Lot of Love, cover of Led Zeppelin. Album was covered by her, inspired by her appearance in the as the Acid Queen in the Who's Tommy movie. And it was her last album before did a solo album. Ike would actually appear on that album, and then they would break up soon thereafter. This is in the background here, instrumental off a 12-inch single from One of the Living, which is a tune off of the Mad Max Beyond Thunderdome album. So play a little bit of this for you, take you up to the 11 o'clock hour on Deep Dives here.

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This is hour number three we're heading into of Deep Dives special on Tina Turner tonight. And we are working our way through her solo stuff now. And again, background here was kind of here, some of the synth pop era that she would get into in the 80s with a soundtrack from Mad Max Beyond Thunderdome. My name is Andy, and I'm here with you till midnight tonight and every other Thursday. We'll be back in a couple of weeks with a Toots and the Maytals show. And we're going to get back to Tina Turner here now. This is a song called The Bitch Is Back, an Elton John cover from Rough.

Stardate July 2nd. The planets Mars and Uranus will stage an especially close encounter the next couple of mornings. Uranus is quite faint, but its proximity to Mars can help you pick it out. Uranus is a giant, about four times the diameter of Earth, but it's so far away that it's faint. Under especially dark skies, people with good eyesight can just make it out. Moonlight or light pollution mask it from view, so you need binoculars to find it. And even then, it looks like a meager star, perhaps with a hint of blue-green. Methane in its upper atmosphere absorbs red light, so only the blue and green can reach us. Mars is much smaller, only a bit more than half of Earth's diameter. But it's also much closer, which makes it easier to see. Even with the eye alone, it's no problem to make out the planet's orange color. That's produced by iron oxide in the rocks and the tiny dust grains that coat much of the surface. That color will become easier to make out over the coming months as Earth and Mars get closer and closer. For now, look for Mars low in the east-northeast, beginning a little before dawn. It's quite easy to make out. Tomorrow, Uranus will stand a little to the lower left of Mars, so both of them will fit in a binocular field of view. And Uranus will be even closer above Mars on Saturday, a faint giant appearing to almost touch the red planet. We'll talk about a much brighter planet tomorrow. Today's program was made possible by Mercer Caverns in Calaveras County in California's historic gold country. More information at mercercaverns.net. I'm Billy Henry.

0: spoken so finely. Here we are, at the beginning of a whole new era. The start of a brand new world. And now what?
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All right, that was It's Only Love with that was a Bryan Adams tune with Tina playing on. That was off of Bryan Adams' Reckless album, 1984. We heard We Don't Need Another Hero from the Mad Max Beyond Thunderdome soundtrack. That was a big hit for Tina, 1985, and she would star in that movie as well. We heard Better Be Good to Me, Show Some Respect, and What's Love Got to Do with It from Private Dancer, 1984. Tina's amazing return. They signed with Capitol and they revamped her sound, had a bunch of really interesting people working on that album. I didn't play the title track, but she had Mark Knopfler wrote Private Dancer, and Jeff Beck played guitar on it. We heard Viva La Money from Ruff album, 1978, and Alan Toussaint, New Orleans great, wrote that one. And then The Bitch Is Back from the Ruff album as well, Elton John cover. That Private Dancer album would sell 5 million copies over the years in the United States and then around the world, of course, many more. She'd win 2 Grammy Awards for that album. And really, in her 40s, an amazing presence in the 80s in the pop culture. And just really an amazing story in return for Tina. Thanks to the magic of technology, you don't need a radio to listen to the radio. 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I use it all the time. It's fantastic. All right, we are, we've got about a half hour left to go here on Tina Turner Night. My name is Andy. This is Deep Dives. And let's get back to it. We're powering through Tina's 80s stuff here. She would string together a couple more big albums. Nothing quite as big as Private Dancer again. But this was another big hit. Two people. From Break Every Rule, 1986.

dust off your mitt and get ready for a ball game. The Cape Cod Baseball League is on WOMR. 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The Cape Cod Baseball League is the premier amateur baseball league in the country, with notable alumni such as Carlton Fisk, Frank Thomas, and Aaron Judge. 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Play ball!

All right, that was I Love What You Do To Me, Ike and Tina from 1971. We heard Do What You Do from Tina's Wildest Dreams album, 1996. You Know Who is doing You Know What from Foreign Affair, 1989. And The Best from Foreign Affair. And Afterglow and Two People were from Break Every Rule, 1986. We heard Steve Winwood playing keyboard on Afterglow on that one. And that's going to wrap up a night of Tina Turner here on Deep Dives. My name is Andy. I will be back with you in 2 weeks with a Toots and the Maytals show. Hope you enjoyed Night of Tina Turner. Going to close out with one from her last album, 1999. The song is Falling from 24/7 was her last album. And again, I'll be back in 2 weeks. Enjoy your 4th. Stay safe. And keep listening to WOMR. Have a great night.

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1: Oh, baby, Lord have mercy! Hep cats and crazy kittens, I'm your furry leader, Matt the Cat, and I'm afraid I've lost my mittens. But who needs mittens? 'Cause it's summertime, baby, and the weather is fine. And I'm ready to present to you a whole program dedicated to America's birthday. 250 years of hot dogs, baseball, apple pie, and sometimes democracy. Because, baby, I'm your Yankee Doodle Hep Cat. A Yankee Doodle full of jive. A real live nephew of Winona Harris, keeping that big beat alive. I got me a Yankee Doodle sweetheart. Her name is flashing on the sign. Along with a bobcat and a box of records, it's Yankee Doodle time. Oh, mercy! Happy 250th, America. For the next hour, we'll be paying tribute to just one of the things that makes you great, your food. I mean, if I've got my history right, it was 250 years ago that Thomas Jefferson finished up a document that was so powerful and so groundbreaking, he brought it to the Second Continental Congress, and they all opened the jars of rum, passed around the hot dogs, the coleslaw, the potato salad, and had themselves a little party. Oh, but baby, we're gonna expand that this week to include beans and cornbread, monkey hips and rice, cabbage greens and chili beans, and maybe something cool for dessert. Now, before we get started, I thought we'd make a little pit stop at the rib joint. I called ahead and they've got a little bit of room for us, so let's pile in the old jalopy and get on down to that shack, baby. Spinning off Savoy Records from 1956, Sam Price and his Texas Bluesicians are going to give us the music we need to make it there. Let's kick off this week's Juke in the Back, celebrating the 4th of July with Rib Joint.

0: Well, what you say, baby? You look ready as Mr. Freddy this black. How about you and me going spinning at the track?
1: What's that, homie? If you think I'm going dancing on a dime, your clock is ticking on the wrong time.
0: Well, what's your pleasure, treasure? You call the plays, I'll dig the ways.
1: Hey, Daddy-o, I'm not so crude as to drop my mood on a square from way back. I'm in there and have to dig life with Father, and I mean Father Slack.
0: Well, baby, your play gives my wig a solid flip. You snap the whip, I'll make the trip.

grabbing some award-winning chili beans down at Smokey Joe's Cafe. Those are the Robins, featuring Carl Gardner on lead vocals. He and Bobby Nunn would soon leave the Robins to join the Coasters. That song was written by Jerry Lieber and Mike Stoller, the same cats that gave us Hound Dog in Kansas City. It was recorded at the end of 1954 and released in September of 1955 on Lieber and Stoller's own record label, Spark Records. Then it was picked up the very next month by Atco Records for national distribution through Atlantic, where it became a huge hit. Before that, we strolled down to the House of Blue Lights for some delicious Detroit barbecue. That was Ella Mae Morris with Dave Ray and appeared on Capitol back in 1946. We kicked off this very special July 4th Juke in the Back featuring R&B songs about food with Rib Joint from Sam Price and his Texas Bluesicians. That song features the great Mickey Baker on guitar. Yep, that's the same Mickey Baker who would sing with Sylvia as Mickey and Sylvia. You remember Love is Strange? Well, he also played a smoking guitar on many rock and roll and rhythm and blues sessions of the 1950s. And the cat blowing the sax on that tune was none other than the late, great King Curtis. And you know, Sam Price was no slouch either. At the tender age of 77, back in 1985, Price became an artist in residence at Harvard University. Unfortunately, we lost him in 1992. Well, there's just one more joint I want to stop in at before we settle down and grab ourselves some grub. Back in 1948, rhythm and blues pianist Amos Milburn scored a number one record with Chicken Shack Boogie. In 1956, Amos recut the tune, and man, is this version jumping. If you asked me to pick one song that defines the jump blues genre, I'd pick this one. Here's Amos Milburn with the revved up version of Chicken Shack on Juke in the Back.

pasta fazula, tulula. Oh, do have a bagel, bagel. Now don't be so bashful, Nashville. Everybody eats when they come to my house. Hey, this is a party, Marty.

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2: Excuse me. Excuse me, please. Excuse me. But will you please pass the biscuits down, please? Will you pass the biscuits down, please? I can't understand it. I go out and work and slave, and all my kinfolks do is play. Look at Uncle John down there. He's had four biscuits already. No wonder he got four chins. And there's Aunt Lucy down at the other end. I thought she was on a diet. If she ain't had eight biscuits, she ain't had none. Excuse me, Uncle Bill, but will you please pass the biscuits, please? Will you pass the biscuits, please? Them biscuits sure is disappearing fast. I wish they would just look down this way. Maybe I can get Mary's attention. Say, Mary. Say, Mary. Will you please pass the biscuits, please? The only time they come down is for wedding, funerals, and receptions. You take old cousin Jeff. I ain't seen him in 2 years. And he don't even know I'm here. All he sees is them biscuits. I don't want to reach over Betty, cause Grandma says that's ill manners, she said. But this meat ain't no good without no bread. Say, will you pass the biscuits, please? Or will you please pass the biscuits, please? I got enough taters and some yellow gravy. I sure wish they would just pass one of them biscuits. Look at it. It's almost finished and I ain't even started eating yet. Say, will you pass the biscuits, please? Say, will you please pass the biscuits, please? I don't know why did Emma put them biscuits down at the other end of the table. Hey, will you pass the biscuits, please? Hey, will you please pass the biscuits, please? Now there's one more biscuit left. Maybe if I get up and walk down the other end of the table, I might get that one. Pardon me. Excuse me. Excuse me, please. Excuse me, please. Say, no, wait, wait, Uncle Jeff. Wait, wait, please, wait. No. Well, I'll be doggone. He done ate up the last biscuit. I wanted the biscuits.
0: Andre Williams, spinning off the Fortune label out of Detroit from 1957. Pass the biscuits, please. I'm Matt the Cat, and this entire Juke in the Back show is dedicated to rhythm and blues songs about food. This next tune lists off all the great foods that pair well with one another, like hotcakes and molasses, wieners and sauerkraut, and beans and cornbread. The tune was arranged by Bill Doggett and performed by the great Louis Jordan, spinning off the Decca label from 1949 and providing us with all the food we'll need for our holiday picnic. Here's Louis Jordan, Beans and Cornbread.

0: Say, Ray, let's go to the restaurant and get something to eat, man.
1: Yes, I'm strictly for that, man.
0: Well, I know just the thing to get.
1: Well, tell me so I can get some.
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0: Ooh, it's a date with fate.
1: With the mustard and the relish and the pickles too.
0: You eat them and you get fatter and fatter and fatter.
1: Hot dog.
2: Chris Powell and the Five Blue Flames singing about the quintessential 4th of July treat, the hot dog. Many have claimed to be the originator of the hot dog, but the concept of putting a sausage in a bun really took off in 1893 at the Chicago World's Fair. You see, before this, vendors would hand customers hot sausages in their hands. Sometimes they'd wear gloves to handle the hot sausage. But you put a sausage in a soft, cushiony bun and the problem is solved. Popularity of the hot dog really took off in the early 20th century when vendors began selling it at baseball games. And now when you go to a baseball game, you gotta have a hot dog. Chris Powell played drums and sang on that tune, which was released by the OK label in 1949. His group, the Five Blue Flames, were from Philadelphia and were quite popular playing up and down the East Coast in the late 40s and early 50s. Before that, we heard a band conducted by a cat who left Duke Ellington to pursue a solo career. That was the Hal Singer Sextet, and Savoy released that great instrumental, Cornbread, in 1948. Now we move on to another food-related instrumental. This one spins off the OK label from 1957. Here's Doc Bagby on the Juke in the Back with Dumplin's.

Now it's time for the Great 78, where we take a thick piece of shellac and harken back to a time when 78 RPM records were king. This week we're featuring songs about food for the 4th of July. So what's a better side dish than coleslaw? The tune Sorghum Switch was written in 1942 by bandleader Jesse Stone. When Frank Cully recorded an instrumental of it in 1949 for Atlantic Records, he called it coleslaw with sorghum switch in parentheses. Louis Jordan put out a version of coleslaw with words at the same time Cully's was out in 1949. Cully's went to number 9 and Jordan's went to number 7, and it's this week's Great 78. Louis Jordan and his Timpani 5 spinning off a Decca Records with coleslaw, sorghum switch.

These are the real roots of rock and roll. You couldn't hear them on the jukebox in the front. But Matha Cat's playing them on the juke in the back.

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Cornbread and black-eyed peas, one big piece.

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Neck bones and navy beans, one big pot of some collard greens. Corn cakes and muffins too, I'll save some of this for you.

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This is the dish for you. High class food that costs so much. Rattlesnake and such. Bring me some pork.

Ernie Andrews with the Maxwell Davis Orchestra. From 1951, it appeared on Imperial Records. And man, I hope you're digging this week's Juke in the Back, as the entire show is about food, celebrating the 4th of July. Up next is one of America's true blues treasures, although I'm sorry to say he's often overlooked. I'm talking about Champion Jack Dupree. He recorded this for OK Records in 1940. We're going way back. This is the oldest song featured on the show. And he cut two versions of this tune, and I decided to play the second one. Here's Cabbage Greens, number 2, Champion Jack Dupree, as we celebrate America's birthday with food. I'm Matt the Cat, and you're jiving on the Juke in the Back.

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I want the fram sauce with the awesome fee, with shafafa

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The great LMA Morris, who gave us House of Blue Lights near the top of the show, is back with a song that's previously unreleased. That's Solid Potato Salad. And man, I tell ya, for me, nothing goes better with hot dogs and hamburgers than Solid Potato Salad. Man, that sat in the can for quite a while, but was released on Capitol Records in the 90s. The recording session for that tune, though, dates back to 1943. Now that we've filled up on potato salad and cornbread and hot dogs and everything else we've had to eat today, I think it's about time for dessert. Baby, we earned ourselves some great dessert. And to cool you off on a hot 4th of July, let's hear from John Brim, who recorded this for Chess back in 1953. It features Little Walter blowing a mean harp. It's Ice Cream Man, and baby, I could sure use something cool. I've been here at this picnic all day, and it's time for me to go back inside to the Juke in the Back and cool down. Thanks so much for joining me on Juke in the Back. I'll catch you next week for another show examining the soul that came before rock and roll. And now John Brim's gonna cool you down with Ice Cream Man.

Well, we've run out of whiskey, and the women have all gone home. Thanks for dropping by. Feel free to let Matt the Cat know if you dug the show. Email him at mattthecat@mattthecat.com. Juke in the Back is recorded at Rosie's Juke Joint, located at the Stepping Stone Inn in Salem, Massachusetts. For more information, please visit jukeintheback.org. I'm Miss Rosie. See you next time on the

0: Dust off your mitt and get ready for a ball game. The Cape Cod Baseball League is on WOMR. 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
3: Grammy-nominated blues man Guy Davis will be with us to deliver an installment of the Blues Hall of Fame, an exploration of the lives of the pioneers and innovators enshrined in the Blues Hall of Fame here in Memphis, Tennessee, brought to you by the Blues Foundation.
2: That's all coming up right now on Bill Street Caravan.
3: Hey, Pat.
2: Hey, JB.
3: This week, we've got Memphian and longtime friend of the show, Jody Stevens, performing selections from Third, a coveted album among fans of his former band, Big Star.
2: Like Big Star's first two releases, Third has garnered much of its critical and commercial success over time since its original release in the 1970s. But unlike those first two albums, the aptly titled Third album almost didn't see the light of day at all.
3: Yeah, the sessions that will become Third were recorded at Arden Studios as 1974 rolled into 1975. And it's a complicated history, but I'm sure you might be able to imagine that at the time when Stax's financial despair resulted in an effective black hole in Memphis's music industry, the album's tapes changed hands before their eventual commercial release in 1978.
2: As the genre of power pop began to take shape in the 1980s and 90s, several bands with far more favorable impressions in the musical marketplace, such as R.E.M., Placebo, and The Bangles, the phenomenon has helped Big Star and this particular record remain relevant in today's musical landscape.
3: That's why Big Star drummer Jody Stevens has been able to rally talents like R.E.M.'s Mike Mills, the DB's Chris Stamey, Mitch Easter, Django Haskins, and more to perform the album along with them. The All-Star group was able to make their review of the album a reality once again here in Memphis with a superb string accompaniment by the Memphis Symphony Orchestra.
2: While Stevens is obviously thrilled at the prospect of interpreting his music for new fans and Big Star devotees alike, the initial idea for the stage show originated with Stamey, who collaborated frequently with Big Star frontman Alex Chilton after the group dissolved.
3: As Stamey was charting down a path of memorializing unsung works of his musical heroes, he landed on Big Star's Third and started putting a plan in action for bringing the album to life once again on stage.
2: It took some doing, but he was eventually able to get Jody and Arden Studios' John Fry on board. With Carl Marsh's help, they were able to use the record's master recordings to arrange charts for the album's tunes, so that revolving door of music veterans that exist today can play along with the album.
3: The whole thing finally came along in 2010. And if those charts serve their purpose, we might be in store for quite a long future of Big Star-inspired live performances, as interested musicians continue to honor the album in their own way.
2: The show has traveled to cities all over the U.S. in the last decade, but you might imagine that the experience is given an extra layer of meaning when performed in front of a hometown crowd just miles away from the studio where the album was recorded.
3: Let's take a listen. Here's Big Star's Third and More, live on Bill Street Caravan.

0: That was Big Star Third, live on Bill Street Caravan.
1: We'll be back with more music from the tribute to the iconic album in just a bit.
0: Up next, Grammy-nominated bluesman Guy Davis takes us through the life histories of the pioneers and innovators enshrined in the Blues Hall of Fame. This segment is brought to you by the Blues Foundation, and it's also available as a standalone podcast through iTunes.
2: Alberta Hunter sat across the hospital room from my bed. She looked old, slender, and positively vital. She wore her hair straightened and tied up in a braided crown. Gold hoop earrings matched her thin gold bracelets that jingled as she pointed a long red fingernail at me. "I've never had no blues about no man in my life, honey," Alberta said. She sat relaxed, her legs crossed, her eyes twinkling. "And I've seen 'em all," she chuckled. Indeed, as I'd find out. In Memphis, W.C. Handy marched past her house on Beale Street. In Chicago, she sang in a gangster cabaret with King Oliver and Louis Armstrong backing her up. In New York, she sang on records with Fats Waller behind her. In London, she shared the stage every night for a year with Paul Robeson. Alberta even performed during Britain's celebration for the coronation of King George VI. And then she walked away from it. Exited stage right, left no forwarding address. For the next 17 years, she worked as a nurse in this hospital and scarcely spoke of her previous life. That's what she was doing in my room, on her night off, no less. I'd gotten rushed to the hospital a few days back with a burst appendix. I woke up from surgery and saw this little old lady in neatly starched whites beside the bed. And when she hummed a tune, she swung like a whole band. I told her how I dig the blues. She chuckled. Alberta took special care of her patients. She kept everyone on clean, dry sheets in clean, fresh clothes. She snuck us extra food and Coca-Colas. One night, I raged with fever, and she smuggled in an old remedy. She crushed up jimson weed and peach tree leaves, mixed them with vinegar in a sink. She soaked a handkerchief in it and laid that across my eyes. It smelled like socks, but Alberta's cool touch and attention settled me down. "My grandmother cured my headache with this," Alberta said. "She bathed me in a zinc wash tub and traced the three moles on my foot. She told my mama, 'This one's a wanderer.'" That was the first I'd heard of Alberta's life. She had me hooked.
3: Come on up some night, my castle's rockin'. You can bust your...
2: No modern medicine or ancient superstition made me feel better than listening to her. I soon figured out I had a legend on my ward. One sunny afternoon in Chicago, young Alberta went for a drive with a piano player named Lovey Austin. Lovey was a take-charge kind of person. She had escaped from Tennessee and totally remade herself in Chicago, renamed herself and everything. Now she led her own band. Lovey had men working for her. Lovey had the interior of her car upholstered in leopard skin to match her riding clothes. Alberta never learned to drive, and Lovey drove like she hadn't been taught. Lovey clasped a cigarette between her teeth, sat back cool and calm, and flew. Alberta got nervous and started singing, making up words to put her mind somewhere else. "Gee, but it's hard to love someone when that someone don't love you. I'm so disgusted, heartbroken too. I got the downhearted blues." Lovey said, "Oh, that's wonderful, honey." So Alberta tossed out another rhyme. "Got the world in a jug, stopper in my hand. And if you want me, you must come under my command." Now that line had to be written by a woman who never got the blues from a man. Downhearted Blues officially was Alberta and Lovey's, but it became a classic thanks to another lady from Tennessee. The song practically made Bessie Smith. Back in the hospital room, Alberta said, "I laugh when I read these little books about the blues. I don't recall seeing them blind boys with their guitars up on stage with me in Oslo or Stockholm." She began to trail off for heightened effect. "Copenhagen, London, the Palladium, Paris, Cairo." Maybe I'm just getting old. That was back in the 20s and 30s, baby. I didn't see them white boys with me on Broadway. That's why I sang the blues. I never heard of any of them until these little white boys started writing the history of the blues. I asked her if she deserved a bigger part. I've been under too much scrutiny in my life, baby. It ain't worth it. My privacy means everything. As my days in the hospital wore on and our conversation deepened, I figured out why she had never had the blues about a man. Her first true love was named Lottie. They met in Chicago at one of those all-night cabarets with Louis Armstrong and King Oliver blowing. Lottie invited Alberta to visit her in New York and jotted down the address. Alberta soon showed up at Lottie's home. The place was a mansion, probably the biggest in Harlem. Alberta marched up to ring the bell. The front door opened, and there stood Lottie's uncle, Bert Williams, only the most famous black entertainer in the world. "Lottie here?" Alberta asked. Mr. Williams walked away without speaking, but left the door open a crack. It all happened fast, like real true love. Alberta and Lottie bought an apartment together on 148th Street up Sugar Hill. To make it official, the last thing Alberta needed to do was tell her mama. Mama, Miss Laura, had no real problems with people living differently. Miss Laura used to work in Memphis on Gayoso Street washing clothes in a bawdy house. She said everything she knew about manners and social nicety came from those sporting women. Miss Laura didn't judge. Until she got to Sugar Hill. Miss Laura barely took one step into her daughter's apartment. She had traveled by train from Chicago, but saw Lottie and turned right back around. "I don't like New York," she told Alberta. But Miss Laura soon came back for good. Her husband died, leaving her without a provider. "She needed me, and I made enough money to take care of her," Alberta said. "Looking after Mama meant I had no choice but to live my life on the go. We already faced discrimination from being black, then our family's disapproval. I couldn't portray my true self on stage. There was no escape. The secret kept me on the run.
3: I got a mind to ramble, ooh, but I don't know where to go."
2: No man ever gave Alberta the blues, but still, she had them. She and Lottie obtained passports and set sail across the Atlantic. Their old friend, Bricktop, from the early nights in Chicago, set up a club in Paris. Brick came from West Virginia and could be as crude and dirty as an old coal miner, Alberta told me. Brick would call from the street into my window, "What you witches doing up there?" Except she didn't say witches. Not only did French people worship blacks, but our private life was nothing to hide. In Paris, we took on the flavor of Paris. We felt at ease in cafe society as well as in the joints where the waitresses picked up their tips without using their hands. Alberta corresponded with all the black papers to describe the race situation throughout the world for folks back home. She leaked back word of a romance, an engagement to a baron. I asked her about him. "A total fabrication, honey. We needed a divorce in the background to keep people from talking. Being engaged to a fairy tale prince did the same thing without hurting anyone. Just a little slickology." The only problem she and Lottie faced was that no one on the continent knew how to do black hair. That was the only problem until Hitler came. The U.S. government required its citizens on temporary work visas to return to America. Bricktop barely got out before France fell to the Nazis. Their friend Josephine Baker stayed and joined the underground resistance. Alberta did the next best thing. She signed on with the USO. She spent much of the next decade until the end of the Korean War flying from battle zone to battle zone, strapped to a parachute in a bumpy, noisy troop transport. She gave the boys her all, or her almost, anyway. Some nights, she stepped on stage in freezing temperatures, soldiers holding their flashlights to illuminate her. She wore her tightest, most shimmering gown, no overcoat and nothing underneath. Everyone sacrificed in the war, she laughed. Those boys might get killed the next day.
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2: Not long after she returned to New York for good, Miss Laura passed away. When she died, I could finally live how I always wanted, settle down to regular life with my loved ones. Alberta's generosity and trust lifted my spirit, even as the pain and swelling in my abdomen got worse, and my temperature jumped and dropped. She never once asked me to keep quiet. Didn't she know I could turn the spotlight back on her? Tell the world she was a star? Share her true story? Finally, I had to ask, are you worried I'm going to get out of here and tell your secret? She looked at me with pity. I said, I mean, that's your deathbed confession. She said, yeah, honey, but this ain't my deathbed.
3: Look what the sun has done.
0: 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For more information on the Blues Foundation, go to blues.org.

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1: 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The soundtrack of America was made in Tennessee.
2: We're back, and if you're just tuning in, we're listening to a live performance of Big Star's Third.
0: The album sessions were wrapped up in 1975, but it took 3 years to find a release on PVC Records in 1978.
2: And of course, we don't mean any harm at all when we say that the album's release was met with a bit less fanfare than it is today.
0: I mean, it's all right if we're stating historical fact here. We don't have to mince words. The album had a hard time finding a label home, but it was picked up as an import.
2: And that's okay. Big Star fans found it. And you know, because history is a very long story, today the album is regarded as a classic.
0: Funny enough, we have ways to make up for mistakes in cases such as these. Rolling Stone has heralded the record as one of its 500 greatest records of all time. Several reviewers, including Robert Christgau, gave it perfect or near perfect marks.
2: It's a work that stands out here in Memphis, a city that's produced Hot Buttered Soul, The Dock of the Bay, and several other albums that were more immediately reverent in their time.
0: It's a story that you have to love because it shows that these sort of things are truly never quite said and done. You never know who might be laying in the wait for an opportunity to love your craft.
2: So there you go, folks. Don't give up out there.
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1: 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Thank You, Friends, Big Star's third live, is available on Amazon. 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
2: 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Our first Saturday at 6 concert on July 11th features the Garrison String Quartet with Fanny and Felix, a tale of two prodigies. Fanny Mendelssohn's string quartet in E-flat major and her brother Felix's string quartet in F minor are exquisitely played by Tyler Michael James, Matthew Vera, Sachin Shukla, and Bryce Martin. There's something for everyone at Great Music Provincetown at the Unitarian Universalist Meeting House, 236 Commercial Street in the heart of Provincetown. 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
4: Hello and welcome to the Global Village. I'm Chris Heim. It's new month, new music time here in the Global Village when we highlight some of the best of world music new releases, including the latest from Ibrahim Malouf, Kita, Taco Toki with their invented instruments. We'll also hear the Fairport Convention of Catalonia, La Cucinera. Also, the Mino Crusaders from Japan are back with a new release, and some reissues, too, from La Sonora Ponceña and Los Orientales from Peru. And we'll get things underway with a reissue that came from the Expanders, their debut release. They added a new track to it, and that's where we'll begin this visit to the Global Village.

Some lively sounds there from Japan, the Minyo Crusaders. They are back now with their third album, rather different from their debut release, which had a bit more of a reggae feel to it. This one a little bit more Latin-y, as they take the traditional folk songs of Minyo of Japan and add their own interesting and different spin to the music. The new release called From Japan with Love, and we heard Hokai Banuta from the Minyo Crusaders. We also heard a reissue marking the 50th anniversary of the release of what Rolling Stone anyway said was one of the 50 best salsa albums ever recorded, music from La Sonora Ponceña, their musical conquest album, and Canto al Jibarito was the song that we heard. The Jibarito, someone from the country or a farmer, and I guess farmer because we got all of the farm animals there at the end of that tune. Wonderful stuff from La Sonora Ponceña, and newly remastered and reissued now. We also heard a reissue featuring music from Peru, from Los Orientales de Paramonga, a group that first formed in 1970 and kind of inspired by a mix of Peruvian music and cumbia and psychedelic guitars and surf rock and more, put together their own sound, kind of a precursor to the chicha music, which they would later incorporate into their work as well. The group would eventually split, and one of the groups did a lot more recording, and the first two albums and numerous singles that the group did were put together on a release that has just come out called Los Orientales de Paramonga, 1972 to 1976. And we heard Shakia and Onda from that. We also heard some music, some Ethio jazz from Guillermo of Old Michelle, a new release from the saxophonist and composer called My Longing. And we heard Loga or Gorgeous from that. And all that began with the Expanders. Their debut release has been reissued with some dub versions and also one song that was from the original sessions, but only now getting released, a song called The Ground, and that is what we heard to kick off this new month, new music show here in the Global Village. I'm Chris, I'm here with you. We'll take a short break. When we return, something rather different from what we've just been doing. A really beautiful album, though, from the vocal group Kitka, as they draw on music from Eastern Europe and the Balkans in their work. A lovely song that we'll hear from them that is a song of longing for the capital city of the country of Georgia. We'll hear that from Kitka from their new album, Kolo, in just a minute when we return to the Global Village.

our new releases show here in the Global Village. And there, a new one from cellist Juan Sebastian Delgado called Tangos Imaginarios, as he revisits the tango music of Carlos Gardel and Astor Piazzolla, kind of the traditional and avant-garde ends of tango music. And they're actually an Astor Piazzolla piece, Jean and Paul, music from Juan Sebastian Delgado. We also heard the group Tree Ein in front of that, their new album Unland, a trio of trumpet, accordion, and bass, and drawing on influences from many different places in their work. Unland is the name of the new release, and we heard On Shore from that. We also heard some music from Tal Mashiach, a guitarist, also a bass player, probably best known for his work with clarinet player Anat Cohen, who actually returns the favor with a guest appearance on a couple of tracks on this release. And this actually a piece that was recorded with Anat Cohen's Cortetino lineup, and Tal revisiting it on his new album called Who's Around, a piece dedicated to the great flamenco guitarist Paco de Lucia, simply called Paco. And a really lovely song and a beautiful album from the group Kitka. They formed in Oakland, California in 1979, and they have spent these many years exploring music of the Balkans and Eastern Europe, and this 10-voice ensemble really doing some beautiful work on their new album, Kolo, and a song, as we mentioned, that was a tribute and a longing for the capital city of the country of Georgia. Music from the group Kitka from their album Kolo. Here in the Global Village, I'm Chris Heim. Another short break, and when we return, some music from Taco Toki, a trio that makes their own instruments, does their own recording, takes their own photographs. They do it all, and they draw on music from many different places and turn it into something that also is distinctly their own. We'll hear some music from their new release in just a minute when we're back in the Global Village.

Some wonderful stuff there from French-Lebanese trumpeter Ibrahim Malouf from Volume 2 of his Trumpets of Michel-Ange, as he draws on many different influences, brings a whole host of different musicians to join in with him, and also just a whole lot of energy and joy in this release. Music from Ibrahim Malouf and the piece Zatar and Zeit from Volume 2 of Trumpets of Michel-Ange. We also heard music from a wonderful group out of Catalonia called La Cochineru, Quanta Baera, or How Much Dancing, or So Much Dancing, I guess you would translate that title. And a group that actually kind of strikes me as sort of a Spanish answer to Fairport Convention. They're rooted in traditional music, but definitely with a rock base to a lot of what they do. We actually heard one of the more traditional tunes from this new release, but great stuff from La Cochineru. And we started that round with Taco Toki and their own distinctive music, drawing on many different styles of the world, creating their own instruments and everything else around the group as well. And we heard La Cuenta from their new release, Monaco. Here in the Global Village, where we've been checking out some new releases for our monthly New Month New Music Show, full playlist of all of our selections you'll find on our Facebook page. 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

0: Bob Weiser here for the Harwich Cranberry Festival, presenting the eighth season of Cranfest in the Courtyard at the 204 Sisson Road in Harwich Center. 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

0: pianist Tamir Hendelman and vocalist Tierney Sutton's CD Spring honors the season that Tierney views as a metaphor for hope and renewal, a perfect focus for our unsettling times. Tierney's talents have enhanced a variety of ensembles and recordings, to which her 9 Grammy nominations attest, but recording a duo CD is a first for her. Tamir has also worked in many different settings, with artists as diverse as Paul McCartney and Benny Golson, and everyone in between. Tamir and Tierney have enjoyed a long musical partnership, and creating Spring was an opportunity to celebrate their collaboration and enjoy the creative freedom and flexibility a duo affords. I talked to Tamir Hendelman from Tierney's alma mater, Wesleyan University, before their teaching activities that day and their performance that night. I'm Judy Carmichael, and this is Jazz Inspired. I tried to find the year that I interviewed Tierney, and I couldn't, but I think I had her on the show 20 years ago, right in the beginning. And I heard her in New York, and she had her the Tierney Band, and she made a big deal about talking about the band, that she wasn't a singer with a band, it was a band. And so I've always thought of her that way. So when I got this, I was so delighted to hear her in this setting and to get to hear you, because for me, it's two equals having a conversation. It isn't somebody accompanying, it isn't that kind of thing. And as you've commented, she uses her voice as an instrument as well as being a great deliverer of lyrics and the story. So I want you to talk about that, because that was a delight for me. I love the CD, but also hearing this different setting, and I have a soft spot for duos. Mm. I love duos.
1: Mm-hmm. You know, I think about that duo between Bobby McFerrin and Chick Corea, that great album Play. And one of the first jazz musicians I heard growing up in Israel before I left to go to the US was Bobby McFerrin solo. And for him to get the whole audience singing Ave Maria, to solo over a blues, to sing the bass notes and sing the harmony and sing the melody. And it kind of got me to this idea that as a musician, you can use your voice to communicate your ideas. I often write songs. I'd be jogging and recording myself in a voice memo and then come down and transcribe. And I have little shortcuts to, like, what harmony was I implying by that arpeggio and things like that. So I always felt close to vocalists, maybe because that was some of the first jazz that I heard. I also heard the Swingle Singers in Israel. They came and did a whole Bach meets jazz, meets Basie kind of thing. And when Tierney and I first met, there was a time when I came back to LA after Eastman, and I knew that I wanted to get out there and play. I wanted to have my own trio, but I also wanted a gig. I wanted a place where I could play with vocalists. And I'd heard one of our other dear friends, Kathy Siegel Garcia, who's a wonderful vocalist in California. And I told Kathy, listen, let's get together. Let's play through some songs and I will find us a place to play. That led to a gig at a restaurant that had jazz vocalists and pianists do 3 sets a night. And I got to play there with Stephanie Haynes, with Tierney, with Sandra Booker, with Kathy, with a horn player named Harold Bennett. That's how I met my wife, Sherry Lucetti, who was a guest bassist. And when these vocalists would come in, they would bring in a book, giant book of charts. They would say, let's do number 356. Oh, what is that? Oh, that's my shining hour in E flat. Great. I've never played that tune before. Let's get to know how that sounds.
0: But, I hear you, yeah. Brother.
1: And Tierney and I, you know, started doing a couple of things. She was playing with the Tierney Sutton Band that she'd recently formed. But we did a couple of duo things, and I would just kind of get to know her. And she was auditioning for it was either the Thelonious Monk or the Sarah Vaughan vocal competition, and I did this arrangement for her on Cherokee. And she said, okay, make me something different. Let's, you know how the bridge modulates? Let's modulate it a few extra times. You know, let's, so again, it's that acrobatic sense of, let's really have some fun with this. Let's create something and let's feed off of each other.

0: My guest, pianist Tamir Hendelman and vocalist Journey Sutton on Double Rainbow from their CD, Spring.
1: One of the things I like to do as an arranger is take a tune that already has all these wonderful kernels, these seeds of ideas, and germinate them in other places. You know, so let's take the last two bars of the bridge and create this whole fiesta in the beginning that goes through five different keys and introduces this motif in a way that you didn't hear. And I think for me, you know, my first love was harmony. Well, maybe my first love was color, because I was walking down the street in Tel Aviv and this guy was demonstrating the electric organ at a store, and my ears perked up right away because he sounded like a whole orchestra. And at the time, I also remember there was this Casio keyboard that spit out notation. So you could put a tempo, start playing it, and almost like the little tape from an adding machine, the score would come out, the little melody would come out. So I was always fascinated by that. But then growing up in Israel, I was listening to songs on the radio. I was listening to even a theme of Sesame Street as a 10-year-old or 12-year-old. The Israeli theme for that sounds like a Jobim song that goes through like six different modulations. And I was like, what are those chords? So I wrote the TV station. I said, I need to know what these chords are. And the composer, who's a well-known singer-songwriter, sent me the music.
0: Oh, so, that's fantastic.
1: Well, like 30 years later, I met him for coffee and thanked him for that. But the thing is, a lot of the Israeli musicians spent a couple of years in Brazil. You know, when you finish high school right before you go to the army mandatory service, you go off and you find yourself. And they went to Brazil in the 60s and 70s, and they brought back that harmony with them. So that's how I first fell in love with Brazilian harmony, is hearing Israeli songwriters like Mati Kaspi, who just passed away, great songwriter, and you're hearing these cool modulations. And so that, I don't know, something about that. And then, you know how it is, like one thing gets you, maybe the harmony, and then later you go, oh, that's actually a beautiful melody in this song. And then later, a few years later, it's like, oh, listen to those lyrics. And in a funny way, yeah. I think Tierney had a similar evolution when she first started. She was drawn to the instrumental pyrotechnics, to, you know, she did an album called Unsung Heroes earlier on. But only later on, when she got that wonderful relationship with the Bergmans, Alan and Marilyn Bergman, who were kind of her mentors and her adopted parents. And she was their demo singer for 25 years, and she got more into like him asking her, can you interpret this lyric like thinking about from this viewpoint of that character? And so I think in a funny way, we've both evolved to pay more attention to the lyrics, more attention to each other's expression through the lyrics, etc.

0: My guest, pianist Tamir Hendelman with vocalist Tierney Sutton from their CD Spring. I'm Judy Carmichael, and this is Jazz Inspired.
1: One of my goals with this show is to make people listen better and know what artists are thinking, but also pursue their own creativity. And you just express this so beautifully because it's like in a fairy tale where they're going through the woods and they think, ooh, I'm going to go that way. Ooh, I'm going to go that. And those, all kids are like that. And somehow lots of adults lose that excitement of discovery and just going with it and falling off a cliff and thinking, yep, that didn't work. Let's try it over there. So they, I love that. I love that whole feeling of it. And you mentioned Stan Getz and Kenny Barron and Rufus Reed. You sent me a wonderful... Rufus was the first person I met, my first friend in New York when I came to New York. So Rufus, in fact, he came, it was great. Rufus, you know, he's a big bear of a man, came to, I was playing Dizzy's and he walked into the dressing room and said hello and all the guys, you know him and things like that. And he goes, where's Judy? That's my daughter. And they're like, what? It's a great moment. How do you know Rufus Reed?
2: Oh,
1: you know,
2: geez.
1: It was really funny. So talk about, I loved you talking about how that gave you insight, listening to them, of how to a horn and piano play together, because I love it. And I loved, and coming back just in a little bit of a reference, that you wanted to get a gig where you would play with singers. A lot of people don't really want to accompany. It's kind of their fallback. I'm stuck with accompanying. I want to be it all about me. So I loved, that gives me insight into who you are. You love that thought of playing with someone in that way. So talk about Stan Getz and Kenny Barron.
2: So some of my favorite Stan Getz is late Stan Getz, and specifically him with Kenny. I just think they had such a telepathic communication. And that classic album, I remember when it came out, People Time, which is a wonderful duo album. It was just one album, but then later, just a few years ago, it was released as a 6-CD set, all their live sets from the great club Jazz Hus Montmartre in Copenhagen, legendary place. And you think about all the great saxophonists like Dexter Gordon, who kind of, quote-unquote, emigrated there or lived there for a while, and that European scene. And I'd been to that club once with Jeff Hamilton's trio and once as a solo to do a Monk and Ellington program. And there's something really special in the air. It's like you can feel the ancestors. You can smell the smoke of Dexter Gordon's cigarette. You know, it's that kind of a thing. But, you know, at the same time that Kenny did the duo recording, he was also performing as a quartet. And there's some great YouTubes of the quartet in Europe with those folks. And there's a track, Stella by Starlight, one of my favorite standards, and it's like a 12-minute track. And man, I would just sing along with Stan's solo, and then with Kenny's solo, and transcribe the whole thing, and try to get into the way that their story evolved in that. It's an incredible track. Like the whole quartet just kind of moves in and out like a heartbeat. You know, just the way that they feel each other and react to each other.

0: Talk about Waters of March, because that is a song that has been recorded, I don't even know how many times, but a lot. It seems like everybody's recorded that tune. And to approach it so differently, I love this track. It's very interesting and involving. Mm. It really pulls you in. Yeah. So how does one approach a song like this that's been recorded so many
1: times?
0: This one was
1: Judy's baby. She came up with this idea, and she was imagining little raindrops, little water drops falling. But I have my own association with the Waters of March. I had visited a friend in Utah, and we went on a hike in the middle of March, and it was just the stormiest day, and you could see where this ski lift had completely torn itself from the mountain because of the wind, and the water was dripping from the waterfalls, but it was almost dripping up because of the wind. And I was like, man, this is so elemental. Maybe that's what he was talking about, the Waters of March. It's not a pleasant little spring scene. And the story with Jabim is that he was building this house in the woods or something, and all these things were going wrong. The truck was getting stuck in the mud and all these different things. And he used all the images and all the feelings and the bird and the road. He used all these images in his song. And I think Gene Lees wrote the lyrics in English. But this song, and I remember that Otumaro and Katina had this wonderful arrangement that they completely reinvented the song in another way. But for Tierney, her history with this song is that when she was in her 20s or 30s, she thought, I'm going to memorize this song and I'm going to perform it. Because most singers do it with the lyrics in front of them. You see them at shows and they haven't got the lyrics memorized.
0: Really?
1: A lot of people do that because the lyrics are just completely stream of consciousness. It's just a long list of things. I'm going to pull it up because it's an amazing list of objects and images and all that. I'm just going to read you a little bit of the lyrics of this song. A stick, a stone, I'm going to jump around. A sliver of glass, it's life, it's the sun, it is night, it is death, it's a trap, it's a gun. I mean, those are not your typical Johnny Mercer, let's rhyme a couple of things.
0: It's not. Right. That's not Johnny Mars. Maybe Hoagy Carmichael.
1: Right.
0: I mean, what are you doing?
1: So the point is, she decided, okay, I'm going to finally memorize this, you know, 20, 30 years after I first tried, I'm going to finally memorize this song.
0: Yay, Tierney.
1: It took her a couple of years, but she did it. And she said, this is her Diane Nyad moment. You know, Diane Nyad, the great swimmer.
0: Oh, yeah, of course.
1: From Cuba to Key West or whatever.
0: Her Diane Nyad moment. That is hilarious.
1: You know, she said she tried it in her 20s and 30s. Didn't quite work out, but in her 60s, she finally managed to do it.
2: Do, do, dee, da, da, da, da, da, da, da, da, da, da, da, da, da, da, da, da, da, da, da, da, da, da, da, da, da, da, da, da, da, da, da, da, da, da, da, da, da, da, da, da, da, da, da, da, da, da, 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

0: 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I'm talking with my guest, pianist-composer Tamir Hendelman, about his new duo CD with vocalist Tierney Sutton and the challenge singers have with Jobim's Waters of March. Tierney decided to finally memorize the lyric, and the difficulty of that endeavor inspired her to call it her Diane Nyad moment, referring to the long-distance swimmer who at 64 swam from Havana, Cuba to Key West, Florida. I love you telling me this because I'm a new singer, so I'm not attacking things like that. You know, I'm a storyteller, and I'm not trying to do, you know, something like that. I'm doing Deed I Do.
1: Of course.
0: You know?
1: So, for sure.
0: But I just had Nina Clark, who's a fabulous British singer, say that she was terrible at list songs, which
1: is exactly
0: what you're talking about. And I thought, it never even occurred to me, but that's because I'd never sing a song like that, so I never had to deal with that.
1: Yeah.
0: But I heard Diane Nyad moment.
1: Well, you know, the other list song on this recording is Spring, Spring, Spring. And she...
0: Now that is an amazing song. I didn't know that song.
1: Right.
0: So talk about this. This really got... Yeah. I loved it.
1: Well, Johnny Mercer was Alan Bergman's mentor. And Alan, one day when Tierney told him that we're doing a spring CD, he asked her, have you ever heard of this Spring, Spring, Spring? And Alan and Marilyn were seated in their little study across from each other. And they were in their 90s. And she was having some memory issues and things like that. But as soon as they began ping-ponging back and forth the lyrics and the rhymes, which is an endless funny rhyme about all the animals of the forest and spring, spring, spring, you know, they knew it by heart. It was just like an encyclopedia of clever rhymes about animals.
0: Yeah. Yeah. I was also impressed with Tierney's really going low. You know, I was sort of singing along with her. I thought, I didn't know she could go down in my territory.
1: Right.
0: Yeah. Because it keeps jumping back and forth.
1: Yes.
0: It's very impressive. I loved it. I loved it.
1: Yeah.
2: The barnyard is busy in a regular tizzy. And the obvious reason is because of the season. My nature's lyrical in her yearly miracle. Spring, spring, spring. Oh, the henfolk are hatching while their menfolk are scratching to ensure the survival of each brand new arrival. Each nest is

Daisies on it, even birds of a feather show their clothes off together. Sun's getting shine, I read a spotlight, the finery in spring, spring, spring. To itself, each amoeba softly glows, octoliba, and the

0: Cuba.
1: You sent me one of my all-time favorite recordings, Here's to Life, because whenever I need something to bring me home, I call it. I talked to Mike Renzi. I don't know if you ever knew Mike Renzi, the great piano player who's Tony's accompanist and all these things. And I'm fascinated, obviously, by inspiration, but also by people who can play so differently that have the same inspirations. It's interesting what inspires people and what we all do with that information. Yes. And so he and I were talking during the pandemic. We called each other every week to sort of keep each other. What are you working on? What are you working on? You know, that thing. Yeah. And we're both huge fans, or he was, the late Mike Renzi, of the Jobim Sinatra, because I would talk about something that just sort of put me in the right mood. Right. But also Here's to Life, because I think of this as kind of Shirley's answer to Frank's I did it my way, you know, which is really macho and no matter what, man, I'm a man and I did it my way. And hers is this sensual, beautiful Here's to Life, no matter what. And this track, I was so pleased that this is one that touches you too. Talk about this.
2: Well, okay, one of the first vocalists who I performed with was a wonderful singer from the Boston area named Rebecca Paris. And she was a real Shirley Horn fan, and Sarah fan. And I totally got the feeling of kind of savoring life, living life, and that really, really living those lyrics. Now, a lot of these lyrics of these songs are things that we can aspire to as people. If you live those life lessons and you really, you know, remember each person that you met and you, I mean, whatever, these are very inspiring lyrics.
3: No complaints.

0: Shirley, I got to hear her at the Cinegrill at the Roosevelt Hotel in LA. Oh, what a performer. And the tempos, the slow tempos that she would do. There was a joke about Shirley. How does Shirley Horn count a ballad? And the answer is one and...
1: Yeah, well, that's a real musician's joke.
0: But I mean, her flexibility with time, you know, it's like, it's like, I mean, and you know, Joao Gilberto also had that, you know, where his guitar rhythm was so on, but his rhythm was so laid back. It's like you're already like 3 measures behind, but I know it's like Carmen McRae.
1: Oh, yeah.
0: Carmen McRae, another example of somebody that's really elastic with time. And I think Shirley, growing up where she did, I just think that she was really into some of the people that are really orchestral, like Earl Garner, like, you know, like those big, thick voicings. And years, that's so delicious. It's like Ravel up there, 11s with those upper triads. And people don't really talk about that. But she had these beautiful two-handed voicings, and she would color. She even, there's a great album that I love that she did with Carmen McRae that was dedicated to you, was the name of the album. And it was Carmen's tribute to Sarah Vaughan. And she chose Shirley as the pianist.

0: A 1991 recording of Carmen McRae with Shirley Horn on piano, from Carmen's tribute to Sarah Vaughan. I'm Judy Carmichael, and this is Jazz Inspired. I got to hear Sarah Vaughan speaking of slow tempos. I knew Sarah, and she was a great friend, and I got to hear her play a lot, and I saw her a couple times with new piano players that she was sort of trying out. And her thing was to choose a agonizingly slow tempo.
1: I love that.
0: See what would happen.
1: That's a great tip.
0: And it would be that kind of Shirley, you know, Shirley Horn tempo. And I watched some people crash and burn.
1: For sure.
0: You know, because it would be like, you know, the thing when Harold Jones was there and it's like he's lifting up to then like do the brushes, but the arm's still up in the air before it comes down.
1: Right.
0: It's sort of like the one hand kind of thing. And people who can make that happen, though, like you say, it's... You're relaxed with it because they're relaxed with it.
1: Yeah.
0: That, you know, somebody like a Shirley Horn or a Sarah Vaughan, people who really love those tempos and can carry it off because it ain't
1: you
0: easy.
1: You know, you're right. It reminds me about a couple of things. One is that thing we didn't talk about is Shirley Horn's group to play those rubato ballad tempos where it really is, every beat is a different length. And yet they made it feel so natural.
0: It's wonderful. Mm. This was so much fun and a killing piano solo on this, boy. I was really into this track.
1: Gosh.
0: I was like, whoa, this, you know, we're going wild here. This was really jumped out at me. So this recording this and how you put this one together, because it was really fun.
1: Well, so during the pandemic, I started the online concert series every Saturday night, kind of Tamir from home. And we were all distance, of course, but then eventually I was like, well, I got to have some guests. So I brought in John Clayton. I brought in Terrell Stafford doing it online. I said, Tierney, why don't you come by? We'll wear masks, whatever we need to do, and let's start something. And this one person said, I'd like you guys to record It's Wonderful. And I'm not sure if the idea came from him or from Tierney, but it basically became something inspired by Count Basie, by Sammy Nestico, by Ella's arrangement. I think maybe it was Nelson Riddle. I'm trying to remember who it was that came up with that big band arrangement that she did where she has all these French lyrics, C'est magnifique, all those things. And so we basically created a little two-person reduction of that. And we were about to record it and we had only like a half an hour left. And Tierney had put her curling iron in my bathroom. Now, I don't really know much about curling irons. This thing was unplugged. I was like, let me just move this thing. And I'm like, ouch, this is really hot. So I'm putting my finger.
0: Oh my God.
1: So I'm putting my finger underwater. I'm like, I think we're going to be okay. Let's do a take. So we recorded.
0: Oh my God, it's hurting my hands in empathy.
1: I know.
0: This is awful.
1: So we did a take. And I'm like, Tierney, I think we almost got it. Let me cool my hand one more time and then we'll do the take.
0: Oh, no.
1: So the point is...
0: This is awful.
1: The point is my fingers are completely healed right now. Everything is totally fine. But it just shows you do whatever you need to do to

0: this has been a delight. Thank you so much. And thanks for this beautiful CD and making me think about spring. And we're here with all this positivity and the hope that you were talking and the beauty. Yes. I really loved meeting you. Thank you so much
1: for
0: this.
1: It was so wonderful. Really, really enjoyed it.
0: Thank you. You've been listening to my conversation with Tamir Hendelman. I hope you'll join me next time when I talk with another creative person about how jazz inspires their life and work. I'm Judy Carmichael, the host and producer of Jazz Inspired. My production engineer is Curtis Heidoff. 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The closing music is Old Fashioned Love from my CD Trio. 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
2: And welcome everybody to our beautiful home here at the Scottish Rite Concert Hall in Lexington, Kentucky, our home base. 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It's folk and blues and bluegrass, country, Celtic, and so much more. Artists come from everywhere to be on our show, and we say it every week. You don't have to be famous to be on WitSongs. You just have to be very, very good. Very good is a good way to explain or describe all the artists in our show today. We've got a wonderful artist from Texas, an amazing WitSongs kid. But first, she's all the way from England. She's going to do a tune from her brand new album, Familiar. This is a tune called A Messenger. Please welcome Lisa Lowe from England on the WitSongs Old Time Radio Hour.

0: Beautiful voice of Lisa Lowe from her wonderful album Familiar, a tune called A Messenger. Lisa, it's nice to have you here. Thank you for being part of our show.
1: Thank you for having me.
0: From London, England. You grew up there. Well, actually, you were from all over the place, weren't you?
1: Yeah.
0: So what are some of the places you lived as a young girl? Your family moved around quite a bit, I guess.
1: Yeah. So I was born in Amsterdam, and then I lived there for quite a while, just in the outskirts, and then lived in Spain for a few years, very formative years. I was like mid-teens, and then moved to England to study.
0: What were you studying when you went to England?
1: Before I went to England.
0: Before.
1: I wasn't studying. I was just in school.
0: Just in school. Well, yeah. That describes most students, yeah, doesn't it? So you became very interested in music, but was not necessarily the acoustic singer songwriter folk world at first.
1: No, that's right. Yeah.
0: So tell us what your early interests were, because I think it's very dynamically different from what you're doing now.
1: Yeah. So before I went to university, I went to this weekend course where we could play in bands, and it was part of the Dutch Conservatoire. So I went there and I got into a punk band, which is awfully different to what I'm making now. And I wasn't even really that into pop punk. So yeah, you learn loads in life. So I did that for a bit, but I had a good time. I learned to play in a band, I learned how to write with other people, and that's when I found out that I actually wanted to write songs. So it's not like I was 12 and knew straight away that I wanted to play. I wasn't even playing the guitar then. I picked up the guitar when I was like 20.
0: When you were in the punk band, you were just a singer?
1: I was the front lady.
0: You were the front lady, so you were out there. Now, it must have been an interesting experience, because it does prepare you to be the singer-songwriter with your guitar on the front of the stage, because eventually you become the spotlight person.
1: Yeah, it was like a good, I guess, starting point or feeling of what being an artist would be like. I think it's quite different to play in a band, because you get to carry the weight, but when you... when I started my solo project, I kind of already knew what it was like to stand at the front and things like that.
0: Well, it's a lot of work to do this thing they call playing, you know. And so, but you're here. You're with a decidedly non-punk group behind
1: decidedly
0: you.
1: Decidedly non-punk.
0: You got some wonderful players: punk. Nathan Fox doing mandolin, Zachary Hamilton doing acoustic guitar, backing up Lisa Lowe, doing a great job. Very tasteful. So when you come from London to the States, I mean, are these players you already knew, or do you find them when you get here? How does that work?
1: So this is my first time ever playing in the States, and I frankly don't...
0: Well, welcome to America.
1: Thank you. Thank you so much. It's been an incredible experience so far. Everybody's so welcoming and kind. I didn't know anybody here. So I had one friend who had been to the States before, to Nashville specifically before. I've only been to LA and New York once before, and never played with people, and definitely didn't know anybody in Nashville to play with. So I asked a friend who happened to know one of Nathan's best friends, and they put us in touch, and actually that's how it has started. Nathan knows Zachary, and then... Yeah.
0: It's a big world, but it's a small community.
1: It
0: so
1: is.
0: It's really a great way to connect. We're going to follow more of your amazing musical journey from around the world to London back to the States like you are now. And you're going to treat the audience to a brand new song. It's not on a release, so this is sort of like an exclusive that you're giving as a gift to the audience. It's called Birdsong. It's Lisa Lowe on the Wood Songs, Old Time Radio Hour.

What a beautiful song. I'm sure it's going to end up on an album soon. It's called Birdsong. Lisa Lowe on our broadcast. If you want to know more about the music of Lisa Lowe, spelled L-I-Z-A, Lisa Lowe, all you have to do is go to the Wood Songs website, click on the archive page. This is show number 1167. We will tell you how you can connect with her website and make her music part of your home music collection, as well as our next artist. He's a young fella. He's just turned 18 years old. He's from Texas, but he's got some kind of a story behind him, and he's a brilliant guitar player as well. He's got a CD called Voices. This is a tune called Only Human. Please welcome Jack Barksdale to the Wood Songs Old Time Radio.

0: It's an amazing album. It's called Voices. Only Human is the song. Jack Barksdale, all the way from Fort Worth, Texas, to the Woodsong stage in Lexington. It's nice to have you here.
1: Thanks so much for having me.
0: So you started your career, if I understood this correctly, at a Toys R Us store. How did that? What was going on there?
1: Well, for Christmas one year, when I was about four, I got a Toys R Us guitar for Christmas, and had no idea how to play it, so trying to strum it, it just sounded terrible. And I was like, why is this no fun? Other people seem to be having fun, but it sounds awful. So I wanted to get some lessons, ended up having to wait till my hands got a little bigger to get guitar lessons, but I just loved it. Eventually I did, once I started learning.
0: By 7 years old, you start writing songs. Actually, you're sort of like imitating Johnny Cash at 7 years old.
1: Yeah, Johnny Cash, I was obsessed and have way too many Johnny Cash albums, but yeah, I started.
0: I mean, honestly, at 7 years old, that must have been a humorous thing for others to be seeing you imitating Johnny Cash at seven, right?
1: Well, I didn't do the voice, but
0: that would have been hard at seven, right?
1: Very much, but no, I loved lots of old country music, from Carter Family to Johnny Cash, Willie Nelson, Kris Kristofferson, and eventually I started getting into more of the songwriters from, you know, the 60s and 70s, but that was definitely where I started.
0: Well, when I first heard your stuff, it was like if Howlin' Wolf dated Jesse Wells, they would have given birth to you. And Jesse Wells has sort of opened the door for lyrical songs like what you're doing.
1: Yeah, it's pretty cool to see someone that's, you know, sort of in the mainstream doing, you know, folk music, you know, protest songs and kind of literary songs. Pretty cool.
0: Well, we're going to talk about it in the second half hour some more, but a lady named Tamara Saviano enters the picture, mm-hmm. and she was very big in preserving the legacy of Kris Kristofferson and another very important artist. Who was that?
1: Guy Clark.
0: Guy Clark, okay. So now Guy Clark's foundation starts a record label, and who did they sign?
1: Well, many people, and
0: including
1: I was lucky enough to be one of them.
0: You're signed to Guy Clark's label, so come on, that's a big deal. It's like being signed to John Prine's label. It's a sense of validation. So, how excited were you when one of your heroes starts a label and you get invited to be part of your hero's record label?
1: Yeah, it was a pretty kind of surreal thing, but yeah, I was very, very happy to be a part of Truly Handmade Records. And I'm really happy with the album that ended up resulting from that.
0: Voices is a beautiful album. That's yours. And Guy Clark certainly is a legacy, songwriting-wise, is a legacy worthy to follow. And I'm sure that as a young fellow, like we said, you just turned 18 years old. I mean, what an amazing thing for you to launch your career at such a young age, right?
1: I'm very lucky.
0: Well, let's go back into your album. The album is called Voices, and this is a tune called Martyrs. It's an interesting title. The metaphors in it are fascinating. So listen to his lyrics very closely. It's Jack Barksdale on the Woodsongs, old-time radio.

dust bleaches the sky. The young ones move restlessly, trying to blind the small town eye. And the coyotes roam, and at sundown they teach you to cry. And there is no horizon, only

0: Beautiful. From his album called Voices. It's a song called Martyrs. Jack Barksdale on our broadcast. You can find out more about him in our second half hour. We've got the incredible Lisa Lowe all the way from England. And wait till you meet this week's WoodSongs kid. We will be back right after this.
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2: And that's him. That's the amazing Guy Clark we were just talking about. And he started a wonderful record label that signed one of our guests, Jack Barksdale. We're going to get to talk to him soon. And we've got Lisa Lowe all the way from England, broadcasting all over the world on hundreds of radio stations here at the foothills of Appalachian, our home base here in the Scottish Rite Concert Hall in Lexington, Kentucky, a beautiful hometown. We love it here. We love the Scottish Rite Concert Hall. We're broadcasting on hundreds of radio stations like WSIU, South Illinois University, NPR in Carbondale, Illinois, KLZR, the voice of Wet Mountain Valley in California, and Country Radio 105.2 in New Zealand. We want to say hello to all the listeners tuning into these hundreds of radio stations. 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It puts this show on radio from South Korea to Kuwait, plus every single military base in the world, every U.S. naval ship in the world, every Coast Guard vessel sailing in North America, and especially times like these, we want to say hello to all the men and women that are out there, and the fans, and the public that got to tune in from all over the world. We're on public television coast to coast, the RFD television network, and we're in schools, believe it or not. If you're a teacher or a homeschool parent, all you have to do is go to the Wood Songs website, click on the classroom page. A lot of these shows have lesson plans, and we introduce your kids to this amazing, wonderful, spectacular world of front porch music, and that's why this time, every broadcast, we invite a youngster from somewhere in America to come on our show, and they sing one song in the presence of seasoned touring artists like Lisa Lowe and Jack Barksdale. And today we have 16-year-old Cody Halton. How you doing, buddy?
3: I'm all right. How are you?
2: Good. 16 years old. And one of our headliners on the show is 18 years old. So you young guys are sort of taking over the music world, aren't you?
3: Started trying.
2: You're trying to. So you're here with your acoustic guitar. You're 16. When did you start playing your guitar?
3: Started playing about 2 years ago.
2: 2 years, 24 months, and you're on a national broadcast with Jack Barksdale. What do you think of his playing?
3: He's pretty good. I never. It's hard to follow something like that. Somebody that can play that well. So it's really impressive.
2: It's inspiring, though, to see others near your age to do that well. It makes you feel like, well, maybe I can do that too, right?
3: Yes, sir.
2: So was music a big part of your home family thing? I mean, was it a...
3: So growing up, we'd always go up on the... We could always call it the hill, but it's an old mountain. My mom's side of the family, her great-grandfather and aunts and uncles all played bluegrass music. And my dad's dad would always listen to bluegrass music. It drove my nana crazy, but he always had it on the radio. So every time in the truck, he'd always be playing it. So.
2: Well, that certainly affected you. And you started getting a liking to some of these old songs, didn't you?
3: Yes, sir.
2: And so you're about to reach back, way back, decades and decades in history, a song that Hank Williams helped make popular. Mm-hmm. Right? Yes, and you ready to play this?
3: Yes, sir.
2: Okay. He's 16 years old. It's Cody Halton. He's a wonderful singer-songwriter. He's going to play a tune made popular by Hank Williams. It's called Old Country Church. This week's Wood Songs Kid. Mm-hmm.

Good job. He's 16 years old. Cody Hatton, this week's Wood Songs kid. And what we're especially proud of is he comes to, he's really close to us here. He comes from Winchester, Kentucky. So he's a hometown boy, sort of. If you have a youngster that you think belongs on our stage, if you're the parent or the guardian, you can contact us. Just go to the Wood Songs website, click on the kids page. Kids come from all over the nation to be on Wood Songs. We're very, very proud of all our Wood Songs kids. When she was a kid, she grew up in Spain, but she comes to us from London, England right now. She's got a wonderful album called Familiar, and I believe, if I'm going to pronounce this correctly, it's Confirme, is pretty close anyway. It's Lisa Lowe on the Wood Songs, Old Time Radio Hour.

0: Confirme, a song off of a very beautiful album called Familiar, and it is Liza Lowe, L-I-Z-A, Lowe is L-O, Liza is how she pronounces it. And what I found interesting about this this album is you recorded it really quickly, and they call it being live on the floor.
1: That's not
0: a lot of overdubs or anything, right?
1: No, not at all, no.
0: And so that's sort of a these days it's an unusual way to record an album. Sort of like the way the Beatles did in the early days, right? Just get in front of those. I think I already had like three microphones or something like that, something simple, and you just played it.
1: Yeah, we had more than three microphones, unfortunately, but
0: high tech.
1: Yeah, there was a lot of stuff. There was I don't remember how many channels there was, but we recorded everything direct to tape. In Damon Albarn's studio in West London. I used to always produce everything myself and get some players in from time to time, but not even that frequently. So I was really used to just sitting in my studio and making the songs.
0: Well, you worked with a fellow named, I think his name was John Kelly?
1: That's right.
0: Is that correct? And he was affiliated with Paul McCartney for a while, wasn't he?
1: That's right. He produced recorded it. Yeah.
0: So I mean, that's heavy duty association there. Speaking of heavy duty, you got Zachary Hamilton performing with you, Nathan Fox playing the mandolin. He's picked up a fiddle. And you're going to do an unreleased song for the audience. This is sort of a treat. It's not available anywhere right now, but it will be soon. It's called I Could Have Known. Is that correct?
1: That's correct.
0: I Could Have Known. It's Liza Lowe right here on the Wood Songs, Old Time Radio.

Beautiful, and it's brand new. I Could Have Known, new song from Lisa Lowe. If you want to make her music part of your home music collection with a voice like that, how could you not want to? Just go to the Wood Songs website, click on the archive page. This is show number 1167. We'll tell you how you can contact Lisa Lowe and get her albums and follow her tour schedule, as well as our next artist. He's 18 years old. He's from Texas. He's a brilliant singer-songwriter, wonderful poet. This is another brand new song that he's going to treat the Wood Songs audience to. It's called Battleground. Songs of Class Warfare. It's Jack Barksdale on the Wood Songs, Old Time Radio.

0: Song is Battleground, Songs of Class Warfare, Jack Barksdale, 18 years old. Where does that come from? You're a teenager. So, I mean, like, were you studying other people's lyrics to learn how to write like this, or does it come just naturally, or
1: definitely.
0: Do you have a co-writer? I mean, how does this work?
1: Well, I've just always loved songwriting. Even when I was learning guitar, I was trying to write songs at the same time. So I just have always felt them kind of intertwined, the music and the lyrics, and so one of the first really cool songwriters I got into was Townes Van Zandt and Guy Clark.
0: Fellow Texans.
1: Yes. And, you know, Townes, just such poetry, you know, and all his lyrics. And I just always loved that. And, you know, I've also always loved, especially for the last few years, Leonard Cohen and his sort of dark, twisted poetry.
0: But, dark and twisted would be an interesting way to describe Leonard Cohen. Yeah, sure.
1: And then I've recently gotten into, you know, Randy Newman and some more people that do, not quite protest songs, but songs what Woody Guthrie would call living songs, you know.
0: Culturally pointed.
1: Yeah.
0: Which is what the song you just performed, I would call it culturally. It's not a protest song, but you're pointing out things. So your philosophical nature with your poetry and your lyrics, I mean, that's an interesting thing for, I don't want to keep referring to you as a teenager, but for dear God, you're only 18. So it's like,
1: it's true.
0: It's a pretty cool thing, you know, that we get to see stuff like this happening. In Texas, it was a very fertile songwriter, mm-hmm. from Austin. I mean, in Houston, there was a great club called Anderson Fair. Mm-hmm. I mean, around Fort Worth, where you're from, are there venues like that where a young kid like yourself could go sit down and hear these budding Townes Van Zandts that are coming along?
1: Yeah, I mean, one of the first places I ever played in Fort Worth, it was called Hometowns Fest, and it was a Townes Van Zandt tribute. There's great places like the Post and Southside Preservation Hall. There's some cool places in Fort Worth, and some really great musicians and great people.
0: Well, we encourage hometowns everywhere that if you don't have one, start one. The artists need a place to land, a place to play. Mm-hmm. They need a place to meet their audience, right?
1: Yeah.
0: And that's what you're doing. He's 18 years old. He's going to treat the audience to another brand new song. This is a new single. It's not released on an album yet, but I'm sure it will be. This is a tune called The Wealthy Man's Debt. Of course it is. Jack Barksdale right here on the Wood Songs, Old Time Radio.

coexistence can be hard to find. But before you change the world, you got to change your mind. Money and influence, power and greed. What else is there to know? What else is there to need? It will slowly infect all the right and the left until we finally

0: Good song. Well, humans, that wasn't it wonderful having Jack Barksdale on our broadcast? This week's Woodsongs kid, he's 16 years old, Cody Hatton from Winchester, Kentucky. Good job. And all the way from England, Lisa Lowe. Beautiful songs, beautiful album. So much of this wonderful music and art, you know, when you listen to Lisa sing, you think of the Shakespeare quote, love is smoke made with sighs. It's a beautiful, beautiful voice, beautiful songs, beautiful everything. And it, you know, you have a songwriter that's coming from this diverse background. She started as punk, and now she's doing all this great, wonderful music. And then you have a young guy like Jack Barksdale. I mean, oh my God, you know, you're just burning it up. Woody Guthrie, I think, said it best. He said, you know, any fool can make something complicated. It takes a genius to keep it simple, and that's what Jack is doing. And he got signed to his hero's record label, Guy Clark, who has mentored so many. So we're glad for all of them. Woody Guthrie said something else, too, that I think is very appropriate for anybody with three chords in the truth, the power of a lyric, the power of a good chord, the power of a good intention. That's what music is for. It's very powerful. And Woody Guthrie said that a folk singer's job is to comfort disturbed people and disturb comfortable people. And that's what Jack is doing. We're very proud of all the artists on Woodsongs. Thank you so much for tuning in. My name is Michael Jonathan. I'm a folk singer. I am a song farmer. We'll see you next week on the Woodsongs.
1: You've been listening to Woodsongs Podcast number 1167. Michael's opening song was Mount Samore featuring Jared Nolan on flute. Our chief engineer is Sharon Gall. Our TV director is Maria Clarish. Technical assistants are Brian Causing, Eric Anderson, Dan Field, and Gavin Clark. The Woodsongs crew member of the week is Bethany Walters. And our Woodsongs partner of the week is Sandy Mattson. 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For Michael Jonathan and the entire Woodsongs crew, this is Dorothy Edwards. We hope you'll join us again next week for the Woodsongs Old Time Radio Hour.

Hi, everybody. My name is Jennifer Jackson, and there's a radio station that's very, very close to my heart. I love it a lot. It's WOMR 92.1 FM in Provincetown, Mass., and WFMR 91.3 FM in Orleans, Mass. 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

0: Hello and welcome to The Lowdown, an insider's look at stories touching our lives here on Cape Cod and Boston's South Shore. My name is Ira Wood, and you're listening to us today on WOMR 92.1 FM Provincetown, WFMR 91.3 FM Orleans, and streaming worldwide on WOMR.org. So, what is my astrological sign? The name of the constellation where the sun was at the time of my birth. I'm an Aries, and I thank you for asking, because it explains why I'm courageous and brave, confident and ambitious, which, although I choose to believe it, maybe only describes me on my very best days. And how about you? You value harmony, yet you're not afraid to stand up for yourself when something really matters. Am I right? And you've been feeling that people rely on you a lot, but sometimes you wish they noticed your needs more. How did I know? Because astrological traits are designed to feel personal, to fit your self-image and provide comforting narratives, which helps explain why about 30% of Americans say they believe in astrology, in spite of the fact that during the last century, hundreds of tests and experiments were conducted to verify astrological tenets, and they all found that astrology came up miserably short. So, why is astrology a multi-billion-dollar global industry, and why do so many continue to believe? That question is the subject of today's show. My guest is Carlos Orsi, an award-winning journalist covering science, technology, and public understanding of science. His latest book is What Science Says About Astrology. Carlos Orsi, thank you so much for talking with us today.
1: Oh, thank you for having me. It's very good to be here.
0: So, astrology dates back roughly 5,000 years to ancient Babylon. And although it's been called the world's oldest surviving superstition, you write that it actually had roots in the science of those times, specifically astronomy. Can you talk a bit about the early history of astrology and how it ended up making predictions rather than mathematical measurements?
1: Oh, well, astrology started, I mean, if you go back to the Babylonian and the Mesopotamian civilizations of that time, they were really, really very scared of the world around them. They were looking for omens and signs of the moods of the gods everywhere. And they looked for it in the behavior of animals, in the behavior of plants, and in things they saw in the sky. So astrology started as a kind of searching for omens in the sky. It didn't have to be stars or planets. It could be the shape of a cloud or the behavior of a flock of birds and things like that. But with the passage of the years and centuries, really, if you go to the Babylonian libraries, they have centuries of observations of the sky that they took note of. Started noticing that there were things in the sky, the stars or the planets, of course, that were very cyclical and very predictable. So they sort of separated this part of the sky that was very predictable and very cyclical from the other happenstance and accidental stuff. And they noticed that it really had some strong correspondences with things on Earth, like the seasons, the best time to plant a crop, or when you could expect to have a flood of some river and things like that. So it started really as a program of observing nature and trying to connect things, cycles you saw in nature, in the sky, with cycles on Earth. But then they went overboard, right? I mean, okay, if you can use this to predict when the flowers will bloom and things like that, perhaps you can use it to predict when there's going to be a plague, or if a child born under such and such stars is going to be a successful person, will be happy, or things like that. They started with a good insight on cycles and how nature works, and they just get lost in their enthusiasm.
0: How did astrology shift from an ancient system about fate to a modern tool for personality and identity. The book mentions the influence of Madame Blavatsky and the Theosophists, and a British astrologer who went by the name of Alan Leo. What was their influence?
1: Well, Alan Leo, he was perhaps the most influential astrologer of the 20th century. He did two things to astrology that really redefined it. First, he got to Madame Blavatsky's theosophical theories about how the sun was a very important source of mystical energy and soul power, all according to theosophical doctrine, all came from the sun. And so he used this theosophical framework to say, okay, so the sun sign is the most important thing, because before that, you really need to take into consideration the whole astral chart. And I mean, if you go to Emperor Augustus in ancient Rome, he had coins made with the sign of Capricorn, but he wasn't born in a month of the sun sign Capricorn. He chose Capricorn because it was his moon sign or something like that. But Alan Leo, taking from Blavatsky, decided, no, the sun is the most important thing. And it also was very commercially useful, because then you could use just 12, make the horoscopes with 12 signs and 12 kinds of people, which was very easier to make in mass production, right? I mean, a full star chart, you need really one for each person that was born at that minute or at that hour. But with some signs, you just need charts that are valid for whole months. So it's easier. And besides that, he noticed that there was a law in England at that time, he was British, that had very strict penalties, that it was prison time, even forced labor, for fortune tellers. And astrologers were being persecuted and prosecuted under this law. And he said, okay, so we have to start sounding like fortune tellers. So he moved from making predictions like, what's the best time? Now it's a good time to buy a dress, or now it's a good time to look for a job, or it's going to rain tomorrow, or whatever, to personality analysis. So with this change of tone, because, I mean, you can use personality analysis to do prediction, right? Oh, you are a such and such kind of person, so you should do that. You're still giving advice or still making some kind of prediction, but it sounded less like a fortune telling. So this was his two great innovations. He fixed the importance of the sun sign, and he changed the language of astrology from bald-faced prediction to personality analysis to escape the law against fortune telling.
0: I was fascinated by the work of an American psychology professor named Benjamin Forer in the 1940s, whose experiments revealed why vague, broadly applicable statements commonly used in horoscopes, and by the way, as you tell us, fortune cookies, etc., feel so true. Can you talk about the Forer effect and the characteristics of the statements that hook people into embracing them?
1: Well, so Forer, he made an experiment with his students in his classroom. He gave them a questionnaire in one class, and then next week, next class, he gave them reports based on that he said were based on the questionnaire, and said, okay, well, this is a personality test that I'm developing, and the questions you answered last class were about were for this test, and now here is the result of the test. Tell me from 1 to 5 if you feel that this report reflects your personality. And the average of the classroom was 4.8. It was very, very high. Everybody thought, okay, oh, that's me. Yeah, that's a perfect report. And then he said to his students, so now show your report to the guy in the next desk. And they all changed their reports. And they saw they all had exactly the same report. It was a series, if I'm not mistaken, 13 statements. And every one of them, most of them, felt that the statements were applicable personally to them. But no, they were very generic statements. I mean, my favorite of the classic Forer statements goes something like that. You have talents and capabilities you haven't been capable to use to our own advantage yet. I mean, it's true for everybody, right? But I think that the twist, the smart thing is that it's true for everybody, but it's true to for every person in a very singular way. I mean, my unexplored capability may not be the same as yours. I may think that I could be a great, I don't know, stand-up comic. You may believe that you could be a great guitar player or something. But it is very generic when it's said, but when people hear it and process it in their minds, it becomes very personal. Right? And that's the power of the fodder statement, of what can call the fodder statement or the fodder effect. And one thing that it's very most people don't notice is that Fodder took his statements from an astrology book, but his point was about psychotherapy and psychological tests. His paper, his original paper from the 40s, was an alert for psychology, saying, "Okay, when your patients tell you that your therapy is working wonders for them, don't be so sure, because they may be just be falling for this effect."
0: If you're just joining us, you're listening to The Lowdown with Ira Wood on WOMR. Today we're talking about astrology, why this ancient practice still captivates people, and what psychology reveals about its enduring appeal. My guest is award-winning journalist Carlos Orsi, and we're talking about his new book, What Science Says About Astrology. So Carlos, what is it about the Fodder effect? Why do we tend to believe these statements? It's also called the Barnum effect, as I understand it. What makes us believe these things?
1: Well, the main point is we are all very much alike, much more alike to each other than we would like to think. I mean, of course, every person is very individual. We feel our pains and our joys in a very personal way. But we are also part of our communities. We are all part of our generation, of our demographic bracket. And it really impinges on us. And if you know what, and if there is professionals who really work with the Fodder effect, mentalists, the magicians who do mind reading tricks and things like that. And if you talk to them, they'll say, okay, if you know the age of a person and their revenue level, how his social class, and you really can say a lot of things about them that will sound very personal, but it's a really true, generally true for people in that same kind of situation. And of course, we are all human beings, right? So our needs, our fears, our passions, they're all very much alike, because in the end, we are the same kind of animal. There is this book, I won't remember the title now, but it divides people in the life of a person in seven ages and say, okay, for you get someone in their late teens, early 20s, that person will be worried about travel and love. If you get and sex life in general, if you get someone a little older, they'll be worried about the health of their kids and their jobs. And having this kind of scheme of what goes in the head of most people, you really can build the Fodder statements that will be very effective.
0: I'd like you to talk about a popular British newspaper astrologer named R.H. Naylor and how he concocted prophecies that were often so abundant and yet so fuzzy that he was actually heralded for being able to foretell the future. What was it that made people believe in his predictions?
1: Well, he was very skilled into phrasing his predictions in a way that there was an absolute, almost infinite amount of stuff that would make his predictions come true. One of his most famous predictions went something like, between the 15th and the 30th of this month, British aircraft are going to have trouble. We're going to be in trouble. So it so happened that in the eighth of the month, an airship, it was the age of the airships, the Zeppelins and things like that. A British airship had an awful accident. It fell down in France and a lot of people died and all that. And it was so, wow, he predicted the disaster. But if you analyze what he said, first, he was wrong about the time frame. It happened in the eighth of the month. He said it would happen, whatever would happen after the 5th. And he said, British aircraft are going to be in trouble. It can be anything. Could be an airplane falling. Could be an airport getting closed because of bad weather. The number of stuff that would fulfill his prophecy was astounding. And he started, but he looked it out with the big disaster. Because people just interpreted the disaster as being a fulfillment of his prediction.
0: The numbers show that for over 2,000 years, astrology was very much a men's business. But at some point in the last century, astrology became overwhelmingly a woman's thing. Why do you think that's true?
1: Well, I think that there were two things that helped this to happen. The first, I guess, was the turn towards personality analysis and less to predict or predictions of concrete real world events. And the second is something that psychologists call the social vulnerability hypothesis. They say that people belonging to groups that are underprivileged or that tend to feel powerless in society, that feel they have less control over their lives, have less agency, tend to cling more to superstitions and magical beliefs. If you see the demography of people who believe in astrology nowadays, it's most women and LGBT people and people from ethnic minorities. So I guess that the social vulnerability hypothesis, it is a very strong candidate to explain that. Because, if you live in a world when you have the constant feelings that things are happening to you, you don't have control over the events, of the most important events in your life, you tend to start looking around for signs and patterns and suggestions and explanations of why these things keep happening to you. And astrology does a very good job offering this kind of explanations. The explanations are false. They make no sense if you really go to analyze them. But they provide the feeling of understanding. People who accept astrology, they believe that they understand why things are happening. And this belief that they understand it reduces the sense of lack of control, of lack of agency.
0: Studies have shown that in its most popular form, the newspaper or magazine horoscope, astrology feeds into common prejudices and stereotypes about gender, class, and race. Can you give us some examples?
1: So there is this study that's a very illuminating one that was made comparing magazines geared toward women, right? The demographics that the magazines try to sell are women, but there was one magazine geared towards white wealthy women, one magazine geared towards poor black women, and one for teenagers of any ethnicity. And in the horoscopes in the magazines for wealthy white women, the most of the advice was in the sense of, oh, you need to give yourself a vacation, go shopping so you will get your stress down, go do some shop therapy and things like that. In the magazine for poor black women, the advice was to be thrifty. Oh, you need to to save money, don't fall for temptation, be more conscientious of your money. Both magazines, for rich white women and for poor black women, told women that they had to be nice to their men, that a woman isn't really fulfilled in life, doesn't really have a fulfilled life if they don't have a man by their side. But the magazine for white women put this in more romantic terms. The magazine for black women was much more sexualized in this kind of stuff, telling their readers that they had to keep their men satisfied and things like that. The magazine for teenagers, it was the only one when the horoscopes told the girls to, they said that to the girls that they would only be happy if they had a boyfriend, but they said that then should be assertive towards their boyfriends. It was the only magazine that didn't press the readers to be passive and to accept what men did to them. So I guess that perhaps the astrologers that write to young women, they have some more sense of the power their words have, I suppose.
0: If you're just joining us, you're listening to The Lowdown with Ira Wood on WOMR. Today we're talking about astrology and its rich, complicated, and controversial past. My guest is award-winning journalist Carlos Orsi, and we're talking about his new book, What Science Says About Astrology. Carlos, I had never heard of these concepts before I read your book, but you mentioned two prejudicial practices called astronomical discrimination and zodiac shaming. What in the world do these entail?
1: Okay, so astrological discrimination is a phenomenon that has been detected here and there in some social science studies. There is a very big study conducted in China where Western astrology, 12 sign, Capricorn, Aquarius, whatever signs, is a recent arrival there, but it isn't part of traditional Chinese culture. But after astrology became popular in China, this kind of astrology, Western style astrology, became popular in China, these social scientists, they detected a growing prejudice against Virgos there. They interviewed a series of HR professionals, and they found out that these professionals were less inclined to hire people from Virgo. And they created, one of the scientists, he created three profiles in a Chinese, very popular Chinese dating app. It was just this, it was the same profile, except for the sun sign. And the Virgo profile had, if I'm not mistaken, 60% less matches than the other two. So you document in this study, it documents that because the stereotypes around a sign can be seen in a bad way in a new culture, this culture can develop a whole new prejudice because of astrology. And zodiac shaming is just that. Say, okay, so you can't do that because you are, or you are just doing that because of your sign. And even there are some news stories from the last few years showing one in England, when an advertisement in a newspaper calling for roommates for a residence just told Capricorns did not apply. And an advertisement for a job in a insurance company in Austria, in Europe, saying that, okay, we're only hiring people from this and this and this sun signs. If you're not for this signs, you don't need to apply either. So I think this kind of stuff, people may find it shocking, but it's really a logical consequence of taking astrology seriously, right? I mean, if you really believe that people from such and such sign has such and such qualities or defects or whatever, it makes sense that you will discriminate in using this kind of information.
0: As you tell us, there are millions of people worldwide who follow their daily horoscopes, consult their birth charts, visit astrologers, and feel their lives are richer for it. So is there a danger in that, even if there's no scientific validity to astrology?
1: Well, I think there are dangers. There's one we've already discussed, is if this is really taken seriously by people, it may start influencing how people relate to each other. I mean, I'm going to discriminate, and it won't feel like a discrimination, right? I mean, if you really believe in astrology, and if you really believe that the sun signs are meaningful, so it's perfectly logical that we will favor Capricorns when hiring an accountant, for instance, because Capricorns are people who are very into exact sciences and math and things like that. That's the stereotype. So first, there is this social danger of people start behaving and treating other people differently and discriminating based on astrology. And there is a personal risk that if you start really taking astrological explanations about why things happen in your life seriously, or try to use astrology to understand why your friends behave the way they do, I mean, these explanations have no basis in reality. They are myths. They are myths. They are superstitions. If you start behaving based on this kind of stuff, sooner or later, you are going to make some mistake. You are going to be unfair to someone. You are going to go all in into something that you really should have been more careful about. Because, I mean, you are allowing things with no basis in reality to rule your behavior in reality. It won't end up well.
0: As you were doing all this research on this book about astrology, and it really does take a deep dive into astrology and psychology and history, what surprised you the most in your research?
1: Oh, well, that's a very good question. I think that what got me really, really surprised was that thing about the newspaper and magazine horoscopes, how they are so much stereotyped and how they really start off normalize the common, the society's common sense about how people should be or how people are in terms of social class and ethnicity. I mean, there was the study made in the 1950s that sort of suggested that, but it was a very small study and with just one horoscope from a California newspaper. And okay, I knew about that and I said, okay, but it was just one data point. Let's see how it is, if it generalizes. And when it really generalized, it sort of got me by surprise. I thought the newspaper and magazine horoscopes would be much more diverse than they really are.
0: All right, my last question is, what do you say to people when someone says, what's your sign?
1: Well, I usually say, guess.
0: You say, look at me and guess.
1: Look at me. We were talking, we're interacting. I mean, there was this guy, Aleister Crowley, right? He was a great occultist of the early 20th century. And there is a letter he wrote for a friend saying, oh, you know, I can correct the time of birth of my friends just by talking to them. And they say, oh, I was born at 3 in the afternoon. He said, no, you weren't. You were, because I feel their personalities and then I can deduce their time of birth because of astrology. And I mean, yeah, it should, if astrology worked, it should be possible to do that, but it isn't. So, so yeah, people should be able to guess my sign and my time of birth.
0: I want to thank you very much for your time. My guest today has been award-winning science journalist Carlos Orsi. I want to thank Maddie Dunn for his tech work on the show. What Science Says About Astrology was recently published by Columbia University Press. This is Ira Wood with the lowdown on the world's most popular and enduring pseudoscience, one interview at a time. Bye for now.

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Woo!

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I bring my program Southern Swing to the airwaves of WOMR, alternating Friday mornings 6 to 9 a.m. The hub of my musical wheel is my hometown of Austin, Texas. 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

0: Coming up on Wings. In 1973, the U.S. Supreme Court decriminalized abortion nationwide in a case called Roe v. Wade. 49 years later, it overturned its ruling. From Danger to Dignity is a two-part documentary about the lengthy movement that led to Roe.
1: It was 1962. I was 22 years old. I was rushed to the emergency room with a fever of 105 and blood poisoning. I had had an illegal abortion. Blindfolded, without anesthetic, I never saw the face of the abortionist. My own doctor, who refused to provide a safe abortion, would now try to save my life. Because I had good medical care, I survived. Many women died.
2: There was no phrase, reproductive choice. There was no concept of reproductive choice. If you needed an abortion, you couldn't look in the phone book for a clinic.
3: This is a time in which it is illegal to counsel a woman about abortion. $1,000 fine, a year in jail.
4: I didn't want to be arrested. Nobody wants to be arrested. But if you see something that's so wrong socially, and you have a chance and you don't do anything about it, it's hard to sleep with yourself at night.
1: From 1961 until 1973, the struggle for abortion rights became one of the fastest growing social movements in the history of the United States. On the front lines were people willing to challenge the law, and if necessary, break the law.
5: From Danger to Dignity, the fight for safe abortion.
1: Abortion first became a crime in the United States in the mid-1800s. Historians estimate that for more than a century, at least 500,000 clandestine illegal abortions were taking place each year. Some women found safe operations, but most faced the back alleys. Every day, hospitals admitted women infected and bleeding.
6: One I can think of was a classmate of mine who had an abortion that was done actually by her mom. And she started to hemorrhage, and she died. I called the daddy. When he arrived at the hospital, he said to her immediately, "I want to know who did it." He made her feel guilty and called her a killer. The death of their daughter. I thought, there must be another way.
1: Abortions were reported simply as criminal acts. The human costs behind the headlines were suppressed. When journalist Lawrence Lader was researching reproductive rights in the 1950s, he found that almost nothing had been written on abortion.
7: It was a dirty subject here. You didn't discuss it at dinner table. The only thing in the newspapers was a little item, Dr. X arrested for performing a legal abortion. You had no way to get at facts or the real story. There was nothing.
1: Abortion was a taboo subject, surrounded by secrecy and shame. In 1962, one woman's story broke the silence. Sherry Finkbein was the host of television's Romper Room. She was pregnant with her fifth child when she discovered that the drug she'd been taking for morning sickness, thalidomide, could cause severe birth defects, including babies born with no limbs. Arizona law allowed abortions only if a woman's life was in danger. Sherry's doctor diagnosed her as a potential suicide so he could arrange a hospital abortion.
8: Everything would have been fine if on Sunday I didn't have this fantastic feeling that I had to warn other people about this horrendous drug.
1: Sherry called the local newspaper several days before the scheduled operation. She asked that her name not be used. The next day, her doctor called to say that the abortion had been canceled.
8: I said, how could they cancel it? They don't even know who I am. And they said the news went out on the Associated Press and we're getting calls from all over the world. Somebody went into the county attorney's office and said they'd like to make a citizen's arrest on the hospital and on the woman who's going to have that termination.
1: The whole world watched as Sherry and her husband searched for a doctor who would help. Finally, they went to Sweden, where abortion was legal. After the operation, the Swedish doctors confirmed that the fetus was severely deformed.
9: I don't want to get back at anybody. I don't feel bitter towards anyone. I don't feel bitter towards people who oppose us religiously. I only hope that they know, can feel that we're doing what's best in our case and could feel some of what's in my heart in trying to prevent a tragedy from happening.
8: When we came back from Sweden, then we heard that somebody else was now doing Romper Room and that they would keep her on doing it. I was told, and I remember the words exactly, that they felt I was unfit to handle children. We had received so many death threats that the FBI was called. They came because we had two children who went to school. It was only about a half a block away, but there were these big FBI agents who would take these little kids and walk them to school because people threatened to cut off the arms and legs of my existing children.
10: Mrs. Finkbein, now that it's all over, do you still think that you've done the right thing?
9: Something within me, I don't know if it was womanly intuition or the God inside of me said, don't have this baby, and I didn't, and now I know it was the right decision.
1: Sherry's case made headlines, but when the story quieted down, for most women, nothing had changed.
11: When I became pregnant, I was totally desperate. At that time, poor women, many of whom were women of color, did not have the connections and access to safe abortions. At the time, I was living with an aunt, and I knew I was pregnant. One day, I was just sitting in the bedroom on the bed, trying to figure out what I should do. And she had these plastic flowers sit all around. And I thought, well, you know, I could probably use this, you know, because it had a long piece of wire. That's what I did. I ended up having to go into the hospital emergency because I was hemorrhaging and it wouldn't stop.
1: Experiences like this woman's were happening every day. California Assemblyman John Knox heard about a woman who was raped and forced by law to bear the child. In 1961, he introduced a bill for reform to the state legislature. It drew little attention and died in committee, but it inspired one of the nation's first abortion rights activists.
12: I saw it on page 90,000 of the newspaper, a tiny little article about this bill, and I took it and I drew up my own little petition for modified abortion laws. And I went then to the public one at a time to find anyone who would talk about it.
1: Patricia McGinnis was an early advocate of women's rights. She later became a medical technologist in a San Francisco hospital, where she saw hundreds of women admitted with complications from back alley abortions.
13: Do you approve of abortion for any reason whatsoever? I feel great indignation as a woman to think that women have to subject themselves to second-rate medical care for a safe surgical procedure.
5: Information about the medical consequences of illegal abortions began to reach more legislators, and a second California assemblyman considered proposing reform.
14: As I traveled up and down the state, women would come up to me after my talks and tell me about their own personal involvement in abortion, that either they themselves had had one at one time or another, always, of course, an illegal one, or their sister had, or their grandmother had, or their college roommate had, but everyone knew of some other woman, if not herself, who had suffered through an illegal abortion, which meant that of the many hundreds of thousands, perhaps so many as a million American women who were each year having abortions, every single one of them was a criminal. Every single one of them was a potential felon.
5: In 1963, Representative Anthony Bielanson took a political risk by introducing a bill that would make abortion legal in cases of rape, incest, and danger to a woman's life.
14: It was this immense issue out there waiting to be resolved in some better way than we'd succeeded up to that time in doing it. But until that time, people hadn't even been talking about it.
5: The proposal failed, but interest was beginning to grow. Meanwhile, Pat McGinnis' grassroots efforts continued. She was distributing flyers to attendees of a California medical conference when Lana Phelan passed by.
4: It was raining, and so I ran across the street to get to my car. And there was a woman standing on the center aisle. And as I passed, she gave me a leaflet. It said, "Repeal abortion laws." And I looked at that and said to my husband, "My God, the only person there with a dab of sense was standing outside in the rain."
5: Lana was a young housewife and mother concerned about women's health issues. She called the number on the flyer to see if she could help.
4: One day, not too long after that, she called me and asked me, would I go to the college and give a speech for them? They needed a speaker. And I said, what will I say? And she said, you'll think of something. And I did.
5: Lana talked about the trauma of her own illegal abortion at 17. She joined with Pat and another woman, Rowena Gerner, to speak out about the laws. Working out of a tiny San Francisco apartment, they launched their fledgling organization, the Society for Humane Abortion. ...1963 was a year when new dreams were born and inspired social action across the country. Pastor James Lawson, a colleague of Martin Luther King, recalls those times.
15: One of the mistaken notions about the 60s is the notion that we were primarily a civil rights movement. The better term for what we talked about and said would have been human rights, because we talked all the time about dignity and freedom and justice.
5: In the early 1960s, people began to examine the morality of many issues, including abortion. Between 1963 and 1965, an epidemic of German measles accounted for a significant rise in serious birth defects. This situation led to a greater public acceptance for abortions. But the most compelling motivation for someone to act was still a personal experience.
16: I had seen someone die in the military, the wife of a pilot that I was very close to. He'd come back home after World War II, only to have, within the first year of his return, his wife die as a result of a botched abortion. This background demanded that I take some action when I had the opportunity.
5: In spring of 1965, despite opposition in his district, Assemblyman Percy Sutton introduced the first proposal for abortion reform in the state of New York. The bill was defeated, but early legislative efforts encouraged others around the country to speak out. In Minnesota, Dr. Jane Hodgson, a respected gynecologist, was appalled by the number of women she saw admitted to the hospital following botched abortions.
17: I gradually began to think, well, this is horrible medicine. This isn't the way I was taught in public health classes in medical school, that we should be able to do something about this.
5: Dr. Hodgson testified before legislative committees and also spoke at conferences in an attempt to reach other doctors.
18: The real moral and medical question is whether women should have abortions humanely and safely in our hospitals, or whether we should continue our degrading system of unwanted pregnancies and criminal abortions.
17: The hypocrisy got to me. Well-to-do women always could have them. They would go to England or Canada or wherever. They could arrange it, but it was absolutely impossible for the young and the poor.
5: Dr. Hodgson's testimony failed to sway the Minnesota legislature, but she was not deterred. Several years later, she would openly defy the law. Early in 1967, a second reform bill was proposed in New York. A group of ministers and rabbis, organized by Reverend Howard Moody, were closely watching its progress.
3: They didn't change that law in 67. We were meeting at the time and beginning to see, what are we going to do as a result? And some of us felt very strongly and said, I think we ought to break the law. I think we ought to counsel women and help women get abortions, even if it's against the law.
5: With a group of 21 clergy, Reverend Moody organized a free referral network to provide counsel for any woman with an unintended pregnancy.
3: I felt that I could make a case to be there for her, whatever her decision was, not just if it were for abortion, but if it were having the child and giving it up, or if it were for having the child and not giving it up and keeping it. Whatever it was, we would try to help her find a way to do that. And that as religious people, as people who cared about people's spirits, there was no way that you could do that without caring about their bodies.
5: The clergy leadership was outspoken with their plans, but they operated covertly to avoid arrest. Arlene Carman worked with Reverend Moody to coordinate the overall effort.
12: The way in which the clergy service was set up was a very protective one. I was the only person who had contact with the abortionists. The clergy never did. Someone had to go and pretend to be pregnant and go through everything but the abortion to see how the doctor treated women, because there were so many terrible stories that we heard from women about their illegal abortions.
5: Hospitals sometimes permitted abortions for extreme cases. These so-called therapeutic abortions were often available only to the wealthy. Arlene remembers a welfare mother whose 11-year-old daughter had been raped by a babysitter.
12: Everywhere she turned, she was refused, but what had enraged her the most is that in one of the interviews, her daughter was asked why she didn't want to be a mother. You're talking to a 10 and 11-year-old kid. What we did in working with a couple of sympathetic doctors was we would save our ability to get a therapeutic abortion for a situation like that.
5: The doctors who took referrals from the clergy could face criminal charges and lose their medical licenses. In spite of these risks, some doctors were moved to act by what they'd seen.
19: The hospitals then would be beds after bed of women with abortion complications. And we were supposed to report these. And I had one that I did report. The police came, they harassed the woman, they threatened her, told her she was going to die, frightened her into telling who had done the abortion. It's a very bad experience for her. I made a decision then that I would never report that again.
5: Women from all over the country came to this doctor's office in a small Texas town after he joined the clergy abortion service.
19: To have the service available, safe, and have it done and with respect and with dignity, and to know your work is needed, is appreciated, and to get that reaffirmation every day from patients who you may have never met before, You know, to have the patient look up and say, "Thank you, doctor. You know, I don't know what I would have done if you hadn't have been here." Or just a simple thank you.
5: Women who could not find a safe abortion in the United States and were able to leave the country had to take their chances. In Mexico, for example, illegal abortion was a thriving industry with no controls.
20: Of course, there were two levels of abortion providers.
5: Olga Morales was a nurse who worked near the Mexican border.
20: There were the ones that were in a very sanitized office. And so the pretty wealthy woman, and they were usually the white women, would go and have an abortion that was done very well. It was, you know, sanitary. The doctor was trained. She felt no discomfort. On the other hand, you might have the woman that would be Latina, or maybe not as wealthy white American women that would go to Mexico, and she would have to take what she could get.
5: The leaders of the Society for Humane Abortion went to Mexico to investigate the possibilities.
4: The dangers were terrible. Young women could be intercepted at the airport. Cab drivers knew why they were there, and they would say, "I want to go so-and-so," and he would take them elsewhere, where he would be getting a kickback or a rake-off.
12: Telephone operators in the border towns would switch calls to entrepreneurs that didn't know what they were doing. The women didn't know, really, who they were going to.
5: Pat, Lana, and Rowena compiled a list of reputable doctors with explicit instructions on how to navigate the underground. They would visit the doctors and check their facilities and help the women negotiate fair prices.
4: When the women came back, if we had a single bad report, a single one, that they had mistreated or had done poor surgery or that they had in any manner abused this woman, their name went right off that list. It was hard, but it was better than picking them up dead in garbage cans in Tijuana, which is what had been happening to them.
5: Although few doctors in the United States were willing to perform abortions, some would risk seeing the patients after the operation. Dr. Cheek helped Lana and Pat by treating women with complications after they returned from Mexico.
16: The only way I could find of handling somebody who had had an abortion and who was sick or in pain or running a temperature was to go and see them. And I felt this was an extension of what I really owed myself to do. At that time, I did not have the courage to do abortions myself. So much hung in the balance of losing one's license, of going to jail, and I had a family. This was the trap that all of us were caught in. Abortion was something that really needed to be changed in America, that this was criminal

0: In June of 1967, Bjelinson's bill finally passed. But the new law had many bureaucratic restrictions, and as a result, few women were able to get abortions. Reverend Hugh Anwell was among those who had lobbied for the bill.
1: I found myself in the position of being asked to establish some kind of information service that would help women learn about this new law. And to my absolute dismay, we had 293 calls from women who wanted help. And once we climbed from under that, we found that of that number, only three qualified under the law as then it was interpreted in California. So then the next question was, what now? It soon became clear that I was in something that, in my own case, totally changed my life, because you don't meet that kind of human need and then say, well, it doesn't concern me anymore.
0: Reverend Anwell recruited other clergy, including Reverend Cornish Rogers.
2: Hugh Anwell contacted me and asked me if I would be a counselor representing the South Central area, which is largely the black area of Los Angeles. And in a community that has so many persons who are poor, it just seemed to me that those persons who did want to take a step to determine their own future ought to be helped without what I would consider violating the laws of God.
0: Peg Bysert was still in training for the ministry when she was approached by her pastor.
3: He asked if I would want to do abortion counseling when I was ordained, and I said, yes, I would. However, I didn't quite realize that it was going to be so fast. I was ordained on a Sunday afternoon, and on Monday morning, we were at a very large meeting in Rahway, New Jersey, of the clergy counseling group. There must have been at least 100 men there. When I came in with the pastor of the church, he announced a woman. And there was applause and everyone standing, and it was quite a sight. But I realized what it meant to them when all these men had been counseling women about abortion, and there hadn't been a single woman pastor to do this. So I jumped in with 2 feet.
0: The clergy service continued to grow and eventually attracted several thousand members nationwide.
4: I got involved because it felt like a matter of justice and fairness, and there were victims, and I was concerned about that.
0: Rabbi Max Tichton had been a longtime activist for social issues.
4: We decided to enlist ourselves and take a telephone number, and that was a rather audacious step, especially when the Illinois legislators were really in the very heart of their argumentation and newspapers were editorializing on all sides. I recall the doctors' letters, especially because doctors were confessing that they had been doing abortions for years, and they said, we really are sick and tired of having this considered clandestine and illegal.
0: Coming to this radio station soon, From Danger to Dignity, The Fight for Safe Abortion, Part 2.
5: You and mentioned I believe, the question, Ms. Krupczak, when does life begin? Can you
6: Mr.
5: answer
6: Terry,
5: that question?
6: Mr. Terry, for me, life begins at the moment of conception, but
5: Thank
6: I am
5: you.
6: Here as a legislator. I have an obligation to give recognition to the fact that that is not the same view of all people under all circumstances.
0: From Danger to Dignity was produced by Dorothy Fadiman, Beth Seltzer, and Daniel Myers. 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Editing and scripting, Daniel Myers, Nyla Bogue, and Beth Seltzer. Online editor, Bridget Louie. Music, Etika Luckett. Narrator, Dorothy Fadiman. 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
1: 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Well, good morning. I'm here in the studio. The sun is up. It is bright. It is warm out here. I have a very special guest visiting with me from Texas, and this morning on the way in, I said, I think you brought your Texas weather with us. And she said, yes, she does it every time without fail. My granddaughter Lila is here, and it is warm. It's toasty on the East Coast. I guess it's toasty everywhere, but we're going to get right into it. It is the 4th of July weekend. It is definitely summertime on Cape Cod. Traffic everywhere, but there wasn't too much traffic coming in. That's one thing, a good benefit of coming into early radio is that the traffic is pretty easy going at 5 a.m. But just the same, here we go. We've got kind of a nod to America, Americana. We're going to have some songs. I may have played some of these same songs last year, as a matter of fact, but just a little bit of patriotism, a little bit of kind of our road songs, our rock and roll heritage, whatever, call it what you will. But I'm going to start off as usual with Shaky Graves with Sierra Farrell, Ready or Not. And here that comes. And here we go. And anyway, yeah, give me a call. Check in with me this morning. I am online here at 508-487-2619. Hope everybody has a great and safe weekend. And here's some music to get your weekend started.

Okay, well, that was Shaky Graves. I always start with that song. And did anybody else go see Shaky Graves a couple of weeks ago? Me and my only one, Joan, did. Boy, was it a good show. They put on a great show. And anyway, so then the next one I'm going to do in here, this is a song called Blessings by my friend Casper Rawls from down in Austin. Actually lives in Helotes, which is actually closer to San Antonio, but... you know, driving in, there's just, it's kind of a thing. We it's easy to get kind of wrapped up in what's wrong with the world and who's messing things up and how are we going to recover from this or what's going to happen to us. But we went to see the opening night of the play 1776 at the Orleans at the Playhouse, the Academy Playhouse in Orleans. And it was really fun. It's kind of a history lesson set to music and dance. It was, I guess that production has been around for quite a while. I didn't know anything about it. We'd never seen it or heard of it, but it's kind of a musical journey through leading up to the Declaration of Independence. Yeah, how that we got to voting for independence from England versus just staying loyal to the crown. And, very entertaining. And as we left, we told the whole acting corps was, kind of had a little reception line outside to, we told everybody what a great job. And they all said, well, tell your friends. So I'm considering y'all, let's, for the sake of this conversation, consider us all friends. And I'm telling all my friends that you should go see the 1776 play at the Academy Playhouse in Orleans. It's very appropriate for the season, very well done. And really, we all learned something from it. I'm not a history buff exactly. I don't know what went on. But that was really fun. I think it's kind of true to form. There's a lot of contention about, the same things that we're contentious about today, the South versus the North, et cetera, those opinions. But somehow they came together and made the Declaration of Independence, and we're celebrating that here and now. But anyway, back to the next song, Casper Rawls, Blessings. This is just... it's an optimistic little song, and the point of it is, if we go through our day to day and through our life and just get in the car and go where we're going or do the chores we have to do, you can miss the blessings. Every day's a blessing, and just the warm sunshine. I know it's a little bit too warm today, but those of us who have spent the winter here remember how cold could get, and so it's kind of a blessing in itself. But Casper just kind of talks about, just to recognize the blessings every day. And so I encourage you to do the same. So that's kind of his mantra in the song and my message for you today. Just enjoy the blessings. And here we go. Casper, here he comes.

I walked through a county courthouse square. On a park bench, an old man was sitting there. I said, "Your old courthouse is kind of run down." He said, "No, it'll do for our little town." I said, "Your old flagpole has leaned a little bit, and that's a ragged old flag you got hanging on it." He said, "Have a seat," and I sat down. "Is this the first time you've been to our little town?" I said, "I think it is." He said, "I don't like to brag, but we're kind of proud of that ragged old flag. You see, we got a little hole in that flag there when Washington took it across the Delaware. And it got powder burned the night that Francis Scott Key sat watching it write and say, 'Can you see?' And it got a bad rip in New Orleans with Pakenham and Jackson tugging at its seams. And it almost fell at the Alamo beside the Texas flag, but she waved on, though. She got cut with a sword at Chancellorsville, and she got cut again at Shiloh Hill. There was Robert E. Lee, Beauregard, and Bragg, and the south wind blew hard on that ragged old flag. On Flanders Field in World War I, she got a big hole from a Bertha gun. She turned blood red in World War II. She hung limp and low a time or two. She was in Korea, Vietnam. She went where she was sent by her Uncle Sam. She waved from our ships upon the briny foam, and now they've about quit waving back here at home. In her own good land here, she's been abused. She's been burned, dishonored, denied, and refused. And the government for which she stands is scandalized throughout the land. And she's getting threadbare and she's wearing thin, but she's in good shape for the shape she's in. Cause she's been through the fire before, and I believe she can take a whole lot more. So we raise her up every morning, we take her down every night, we don't let her touch the ground, and we fold her upright. On second thought, I do like to brag, cause I'm mighty proud of that ragged old

0: Alrighty, well, that's a great song. That's the original. Steve Goodman wrote that song, and of course made famous by Arlo Guthrie up this way, and Willie Nelson had a great record of it. I don't know. I love to do that song whenever I'm playing guitar songs, and I kind of introduce that as that's about as American as a song can get. It is the story of America told from the point of view of a train. That train is still running, the city of New Orleans, from Chicago to New Orleans. That was, I guess there had been already had been a train line that ran from Chicago to New Orleans, but it was kind of more of a, you know, kind of a fashionable, you know, had a kind of a fancy dining car and kind of a luxury liner of sorts. And I forget what they call that one, but the city of New Orleans was put into service as really kind of more of a working class, you know, a budget ride. And I believe it still runs today. And that's the story of the train, the story of America told from the point of view of that train itself. Well, let's see here. I've got a few announcements, but let's run down what we just heard. So that was, yeah, the city of New Orleans, Living in the Promised Land from Willie Nelson. God bless Willie Nelson. He's still at it. This day when I was, 1974, yikes, that's a lot of years ago, 52 years ago. I would have been in College Station, Texas, the Texas World Speedway, or thereabouts, getting ready for the Willie Nelson 4th of July picnic. I think it went on for a couple of days. It's probably the 4th and 5th, but oh my, that was a scorcher down there. I'll never forget it. Anyway, Living in the Promised Land, Willie Nelson. I think he's still doing a 4th of July picnic somewhere. Lord of mercy. Before that, we heard Johnny Cash, "The Ragged Old Flag." What a classic song! Yeah, I had on my shopping list yesterday to go get us an American flag to hang on the side of the house. So we got our house all decked out with an American flag hanging, and then a bunch of little smaller flags kind of posted on the fence posts. And very patriotic over at our house in Brewster today. And before that, "Blessings," Casper Rawls. That's a really great kind of a little introspective song about just, you know, no matter how bad things are going, there are blessings. And, you know, every day is a gift in this lifetime. And just taking time to stop and count your blessings is good. It helps me through my day, and it is a good philosophy. Thank you, Casper, for that. And we started off with "Ready or Not," Shaky Graves. And boy, oh boy, he played that one, and he rocked the house over there at the Payomet a few weeks ago. But we're going to kind of keep on going. I want to let you know that programming on WOMR is supported in part by organizations like the Orleans Chamber of Commerce. The Orleans Chamber of Commerce is a nonprofit membership organization dedicated to ensuring the economic vitality of its member businesses and the Orleans community. Their mission is to support and promote their members and to provide leadership and resources to residents, visitors, businesses, and nonprofits for the town's economic viability. You can learn more about the Orleans Chamber of Commerce at OrleansCapeCod.com. Orleans Chamber of Commerce. I also want to let you know that programming on WOMR is supported by the Wellfleet Marketplace, the heart of Wellfleet in the heart of Wellfleet. 508-349-3156, online at wellfleetmarketplace.com. And let's see here. We are going to go ahead and talk about our sustaining members and let you know and thank you all. 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John Coombs, Ben Little, Charles and Katie Heiler, and Tony G, Terry Ryder and Judy Griffin, Margaret in Yarmouthport, Carol Corneen, Stephanie Helm, Deborah Kay, Jeff Goldsmith, Lorraine Lester, and 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Okay, you got that? Got that. Okay, well, we've got, let's see, what else do I have? I have a little bit of, I want to play a couple of program promos. There's such, so much great music and programming on this station that it, I just want to share a couple of these with you. Shout out to Phil Heiler, my counterpart on Alternating Fridays. We're going to hear about his program Mixed Bag here in just a minute. But first, we're going to hear from Indira and learn a little bit about Namaste and the Cranberry Festival. Here goes. Let's see if I can go there and make this go like that.
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2: Alrighty. Well, thank you, Phil. And I'm sure everybody will be listening this time next week. Phil will be back on the air. But meanwhile, he had got me. And we are playing some, this is America's birthday weekend. We are celebrating the big one, 250 years. Oh, boy, since that Declaration of Independence was signed. Boy, they signed it last night at the Academy Playhouse. What a fun little presentation that was. Tell all my friends. I'll tell all y'all. And y'all tell all your friends to go see that play brought to stage. It is the season. It's a history lesson and an entertaining evening. And we're going to kind of keep on going. I think next on my hit parade here is America the Beautiful by Ray Charles. And so here we can see if I can just kind of make this go by doing this.

Time keeps on slipping. Okay, well, there was Steve Miller Band, Fly Like an Eagle. A little eagle nod to our national bird. So again, I'm talking about the play last night, 1776, at the Academy Playhouse. It's really cute. So many of you may know that Ben Franklin advocated for making the turkey the national bird. Anybody remember why he was thinking the turkey should be the national bird? It was, what, fearless? I'm looking at you, Lila. She gave me the high sign to not bring it up with her. Anyway, it was a real cute little passage in the play. But yeah, famously, Ben Franklin did famously advocate for making the turkey our national bird. And there's a part where they're discussing that. I guess it's him and John Adams and who else? Thomas Jefferson. Is that who was discussing it, Lila? She's really trying to tune me out, doing a pretty good job. Anyway, they're saying, well, no, it's the eagle. We're going to crack this egg of a nation, and that's going to be our bird. Anyway, it was really kind of cute, but Fly Like an Eagle. Steve Miller Band. Before that, we heard America from Simon and Garfunkel. We've All Come to Look for America. And then America the Beautiful, that wonderful rendition, the timeless classic from Ray Charles. Okay, the next on my list is God Bless the USA by Dolly Parton. When I played it last year, I got a phone call from a disappointed and unsatisfied listener that just thought that it was an abomination to play that song. I may not play it this year. I'm going to talk about it. If anybody wants to hear it, you can call and request it. Otherwise, I'm going to have to skip it over. We can come back to it. All it takes is one phone call to request it, and that's the only reason I would play it today. I'm going to skip right over that one. Well, I think we're kind of caught up with our announcements for the hour. This is Motley James with you here live in the studio at WOMR in Provincetown. I'm going to kind of keep on going here. I think the next song in my selection to round out this hour is going to be Saturday in the Park from Chicago. Let's see if I can make this go this way. And okay, there's the Dolly Parton songs. We're going to skip that one. And then here we are. Everybody go to the park this weekend. Get out and have fun. Go watch some fireworks. Jones Show. Go to the beach. That's where we'll be Saturday night. Watch the fireworks all around the coast.

Well, that was Hendrix from Woodstock Music and Arts Fair, August 18th, 1969. This is Philadelphia Freedom, Elton John.

right. Well, I think I'm going to pause that right there. Well, okay. Well, that was kind of a fun little set. Well, I am up here in the studio. This is Motley James with you, live from WOMR, the schoolhouse. That was Philadelphia Freedom by Elton John. Before we heard the Star-Spangled Banner, the original live version from the Woodstock Music and Art Fair, August 18th, 1969. And I think we got started on that one with Saturday in the Park from Chicago. I think it was the 4th of July. And we're going to keep playing these songs that, you know, a little bit of a nod to America's birthday and just kind of all things America and Americana. That's kind of my theme. These are songs that when I think about what's right with the world and what's right with America, you know, these are songs that I kind of get nostalgic for. The American experience. The American experience isn't just a flag, and it isn't just a government in Washington. The American experience is our everyday. Today is our American experience together. If you're hearing my voice, it's kind of an amazing miracle that we're have this close of a connection. And unfortunately, a lot of us kind of take it for granted. We so easy to see what we, you know, what separates us, what's different from one person to the next, or one group to the other, or one bit of belief to the next. But for us to all be on the planet at the same time, on this mortal coil, the Earth, and listening to the radio or being on the radio and being on Cape Cod, what a blessing. What a blessing. What a beautiful day. Looking forward to a wonderful weekend. And we are just coming right up to the top of the 7 o'clock hour on the East Coast. And I will tell you that this is Motley James, and you are listening to WOMR 92.1 FM Provincetown and WFMR 91.3 FM Orleans. And we are streaming worldwide at WOMR.org. And how's everybody doing? Somebody give me a holler. Give us a call. I'm here live in the studio at 508-487-2619. Taking your requests for American, Americana, patriotic songs and fanfare to get us through our morning and get us off to a good start. And boy, we sure got off to a good start on our big holiday weekend. Yesterday, I had an American flag added to my shopping list, and I was able to find one at the local grocery store. They had, you know, that cardboard paper displays with flags for sale, poles, and all.

all even had a pole mount, and which I didn't need because we have one on the side of our house. And then I stopped at the hardware store anyway and got a dozen little small flags, so they're all adorning my fence. I'm feeling patriotic there over in Brewster. And we're going to go to, well, let's see, what are we doing for the holiday? Oh, we're going to be in the Chatham Parade tomorrow. We're going to be marching along as patriotic witches and wizards in the Chatham 4th of July Parade with the Witches on the Water, which is a really cool nonprofit kind of based over in Chatham. They do some fundraising and designate a charitable organization to support with their activities of the year, which their main fundraising activity is paddling, Witches on the Water. That's the name of the game. They take a paddleboard ride through one of the coves over there, right off of downtown center of Chatham, and that's kind of fun. But kind of for the sake of just public relations, they're going to be on the in the parade. They have a DJ on the float, and there are great songs about, you know, songs we usually don't hear till Halloween, but Witchy Woman and Season of the Witch and Rhiannon, all these great witch songs, and we'll be marching along behind. It's the theme is red, white, and blue. I don't know what the theme. Joan, help me out here. But so yeah, we're gonna be. Someone is making witch costumes for us in America's colors, red, white, and blue, and look for us. Come on down. Well, we're going to kind of keep on moving. I've got some more announcements for you, but I'm just going to hold off on that for a little bit. And meanwhile, I'm going to get right back to music with the Killers, Land of the Free.

0: righty. Well, they were going to pause that right there for just a minute. So that was, let me see. Uh-oh, stand by. That was Jimmy LaFave. And, oh, boy. Well, let's see. How we doing? It's Motley James with you here live in the studio of WOMR-FM in Provincetown. I've got a couple little messages to share with you all, so I'll do that now while I can. Clicking buttons here, hoping all this stuff goes like I want it to. What are we doing? Yeah. Okay, well, bear with me just a second here. Trying to make some things open up. Open sesame. Open. All right, well, I'll just do it the old-fashioned way. Here we go. Well, I want to let you know about a couple of events coming up. The Wellfleet Preservation Hall, the wonderful, lovely, historic Wellfleet Preservation Hall presents the George Gritzbach Band, Inventive Original Blues and Roots Music. And that is coming up Friday, July 10th, this coming Friday at 7 p.m. Tickets available at wellfleetpreservationhall.org, I presume, for $20, the sign says. Wellfleet Preservation Hall is at 335 Main Street in Wellfleet. And I also want to let you know that programming on WOMR is supported by Mark Berry Plumbing and Heating, and you can reach Mark at 508-737-3849. I want to let you know as well that programming on WOMR, I've got some glare, I gotta see what I'm doing here, let me move away. Okay, here we go. 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Let's see here. I better kind of push this other button. Got a couple of little items to play for you, so let's see if we can get this to go. This is, here we go.
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1: The story goes like this. During a parade, songwriter George Cohan happened upon a Civil War veteran carrying a tattered American flag. Cohan made mention of the flag, and grinning, the vet replied, "She's a grand old rag." Inspiration struck. The final result? A tune named "You're a Grand Old Rag," which he included in his 1906 musical George Washington Jr.

0: the brave.
1: Critics took umbrage with Cohan likening Old Glory to a rag. He responded with the change, "You're a grand old flag." And we've sung it that way ever since. Want to read the original Life magazine critique? 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
4: Okay, well, there we go. Well, do tune in for Kathy Tarr's program, and do go check out the Soundbeat. But if you go there and check that out, come right back here, because I need you listening. I've got some music to play and stories to tell. So let's see here. We just had a set of music, and we're about to have another set of music. I'm here until 9, and I'm playing some patriotic songs, kind of songs of America, and just songs of the American experience. That's kind of my sweet spot of my musical taste, is songs that speak to the American experience. And that's kind of what the blues is. That's what love songs are, if you're in America, that is. The experiences that we have is just in our everyday lives as Americans. That kind of forms the American experience. For me, there's the public square. There's our personal lives. There's our civic duties and our civic government. And I don't want to talk much about that today, because I'm frankly not very pleased with a lot of aspects of that. But that's another story for another day. We started that set, I think, with The Land of the Free, Land of the Free from the Killers. And then we heard My Country, Tis of Thee from Graham Nash and David Crosby. We heard Motor City Man from Walter Hyatt, the late, great Walter Hyatt, who spent most of his working career in Austin with Uncle Walt's band. And his music lives on through the miracle of recorded music, and also from the ongoing work. One of his bandmates was Champ Hood, and they were Uncle Walt's band. And Champ and Walter are both gone, but Champ's son, Warren Hood, is keeping this music alive. He's a very, very talented singer, songwriter, guitar player, fiddle player, mandolinist, and he has a weekly residency at the ABGB, the Austin Beer Garden Brewing Company in Austin, Wednesday nights. Most Wednesdays, you can see him there with his fantastic band, and it's just about a sure bet that they will be playing some Walter Hyatt songs, Uncle Walt's band music, at that, including possibly Motor City Man. That's the story of the whole thing about Detroit and the auto industry, and when everything kind of turned down and there's a lot of layoffs and unemployment. That song really kind of captivates that. Then we heard the Star Spangled Banner, a live version that says Jimmy Buffett, but that was primarily Jake Shimabukuro, the amazing, talented ukulele player. And then we heard Land of Hopes and Dreams from Jimmy LaFave, who was from Stillwater. He had most of his working career in Austin as well, and has left us, but his music lives on. We're going to keep going here with Willie Nelson, Blue Skies. We got some really all-American songs coming up. We're going to hear from Janis Joplin, John Batiste, Lucinda Williams, and Guy Clark in this next set. How about that? So here we go. Songs of America, right here on the radio. And here is Willie.

Well, all right. Well, I'm going to take a break right there. That was Freedom from John Batiste. And before that, we heard Me and Bobby McGee from Janis Joplin. And before that, we heard Blue Skies from Willie Nelson. And we had a call from Tim in Provincetown with a request. I'm going to get to this request just like so, because that's something I can do. And I like to hear from our listeners. And I'm going to get back here and find this song. Couple of requests, and I think we can find a way to get them both done. I'm going to look this up right now. How's everybody doing? The sun is up, and it's warm out here in Provincetown and all across the nation, from what I understand. Let's see here. I'm going to look for this song real quick. This is real time. This is the pitfalls of real time. Well, it is warm and just having a good time up here in the studio, and I'm struggling with this, so we're going to get back to my regularly programmed music here. I had this all planned out, and here we go. Let's see here. Go back and do this, and I'm just going to do it like so. There we go. We're going to get right back and get some Lucinda Williams for you. Here it goes. Woo! There it is. I'll be back, Tim. Don't give up on me.

Well, there's a classic, Lucinda Williams. We are going to take a break now, really, for sure. Take a little quick break and regroup just a little bit. Had another call from Wellfleet Bill, another request. So I'm going to try to see if I can catch up on our requests a little bit because, you know, that's what we're here for. We're here to play music for the people. Music for the people. And I am going to find this. I'm really going to find this one here. I'm going to find this one and talk my way through it. Okay. So this is this. Okay. Well, for Tim, here comes the Casey Musgraves. We're going to get this going right like this. How about that? Thanks for asking. Dry Spell by Casey Musgraves.

0: Okay, that is a song called A New England from Kirsty McCall. It's a request from Tim in Provincetown. It's a Billy Bragg song. We got another request coming up.
1: America, America.
0: This is Alpha Blondie.
1: Break the
0: Wellfleet Bill, here it is.

All right. Well, that concludes the little set of some requests. Some requests. So let's see. What did we just do there? We played three songs in a row that were called in as requests. So thank you for the calls, Tim in Provincetown and Bill, Wellfleet Bill in Wellfleet. That song right there was called Apartheid is Nazism. And Wellfleet Bill called and said, well, that's one that is appropriate for the times. And that's true. It is. It's talking about, you know, social justice. Hey, America, let's do better. You know, which isn't exactly my theme. I'm trying to, you know, that's the beauty of music, is these messages can kind of infiltrate our collective soul, our collective psyche, by bringing these messages and our wishes and longings and recognitions of the injustice and to the people through music. And that's great. So that's fine. There are certainly plenty of injustices, and I'm glad to play that song. I will say it. I thought I had the idea that, well, anyway, yeah, Nazism is, apartheid is Nazism. And it's something to be conscious of. That's something that I remember as a kid growing up. We just heard out how, what a horrible time that was, and it was. And that would never come back. But it seems like there's it's kind of having a bit of a lot of flirtation with those extreme views. And I don't appreciate that. And I don't think it's good. It's not a good thing. Anyway, before the call from Wellfleet Bill, heard from Jim and Tim. Sorry, hello, I'm Jim. Tim in Provincetown, he had said that he had a couple of requests and said he'd been listening to WFUV, the community radio station at Fordham University, and he asked me if I would play Casey Musgrave's song, Dry Spell, and Kirsty MacColl's A New England. And I did, and I found him, and I appreciate the call and glad to share those songs with you. The Kirsty MacColl, I kind of looked her up. Well, she was English, and she kind of died tragically at a young age in Cozumel, New Mexico. So I was sorry to read that. That's a terrible story. But left us with a catalog of great work, musical work. And that was a Billy Bragg song. Billy Bragg, I got to see him in concert in Austin. It was actually an ACL, the Austin City Limits TV show, taping of his concert with Wilco. They'd released the album Mermaid Avenue, which was some incomplete poetry from Woody Guthrie that had been turned into music by those folks, Billy Bragg and Wilco. And that was a really neat show. So Billy Bragg is a good one, English singer-songwriter. And that's his song, as done by Kirsty MacColl, A New England. So we are coming up to the top of the hour. We are indeed. And this is Motley James live with you here in the Schoolhouse Studios of WOMR. 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We may be streaming throughout the galaxy for all I know. If there's anybody out there listening, if you call, send me a sign. We're playing requests. We're playing songs of America, a little bit of patriotism, a little bit of social justice, a little bit of the American experience. It's a good formula for kind of getting us through our morning. I've got a few messages for you coming up. I have got more music for you. I have a bunch of songs that we're not going to get to all of them, but I am going to do what I can and kind of get started here. Let's see here. Meanwhile, oh, here I go. I've lost my list. Okay, well, just bear with me, folks. I'm going to get to this. July. Here we are. Okay. So let's see, where are we going from here? More songs about, okay, this is the American experience. They've got some songs coming up that are, oh, we're going to go for train songs and highway songs and traveling songs. So without much further ado here, this is one of my favorite songs. I think it's one of the best songs.

songs that I know of, and I remember this from Jerry Jeff Walker's release of it in the early 1970s. This is Desperados Waiting for a Train, Guy Clark, and Here It Comes.

0: I made it.
1: All right. Well, let's see here. Hope I didn't cut somebody off on that one. American Pie, Don McLean. The Day the Music Died, referring back to the tragic loss of Buddy Holly and on the Winter Dance Tour in 1959, I think it was. Before that, we heard I've Been Everywhere. Hey, this is Motley James with you. I've got a few messages for you. I'm kind of recounting our recent set while I have a chance. Oh, I guess I did kind of cut that off. I'm sorry about that. What am I doing? Okay, sorry. Hey, here we are. I've got no monitor. Anyway, let's see. So American Pie, most of it anyway, Don McLean. I've Been Everywhere, Hank Snow. There's a lot of towns in that. I've had to write them all down and see how many. I think all 50 states are covered there. Hank Snow, the great Canadian songwriter, brought us that song. He brought us, let's see. Before that, we heard the original version of Take Me Home, Country Roads, John Denver. We heard Play a Train song from Todd Snyder, White Line Fever from the Flying Burrito Brothers, Blue Moon of Kentucky from Patsy Cline, Route 66 from Chuck Berry. That's How I Got to Memphis, Tom T. Hall, Desperados Waiting for a Train. That's America in there, y'all. Got some more songs. We've got a couple of announcements. We had to kind of reset some things here. I couldn't get to my notes. 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That's F-U-R-I-E-S. Okay. Got it. So that settles that. And I have a couple of important messages to share with you. So here, let's see here. This is coming right to you. Okay.
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0: 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Play ball!
1: That's right. Highly recommended. In person or on the radio. Well, have fun. I'm glad that we're getting the baseball league onto our airwaves. How fun can that be? Well, in a we're in Brewster. I'm a Brewster Whitecaps fan. I got to tell you. I have the high honor and privilege of singing the national anthem at some of our games, and they kind of do a little introduction, you know. So I sent my intro bio in and said Motley James on the radio. And anyway, I'm just Jim Nosler to them. They didn't add my WOMR affiliation to my readout. But I'll be out there at Stony Brook Field this Sunday, the 5th. I think we're playing against the Harwich Mariners. But I'll have the high honor of being able to sing the national anthem for the people to start the game. So I don't know if that makes the broadcast or not at 6, but I'll be out there on the pitcher's mound singing a little a cappella, Oh Say Can You See. Anyhow, we got a few more songs to take us up to the top of the 9 o'clock hour. I was just kind of reading my little morning news feed from the New York Times, and thinking about this, and they start right off with talking about happy semi-quincentennial. That is the fancy term I'm reading right from my newsletter from Latin for America's milestone 250th birthday tomorrow. It means halfway to 500 years. Okay, so there's that. They kind of go on to talk about, you know, the pursuit of happiness is that it's kind of a very kind of a mysterious term that's really part of that Declaration of Independence. So, they go on to talk about how they just, you know, put out a call asking Americans to how they define that pursuit of happiness. And so they read this, that, and the other folks who were just learning to sew. You know, her pursuit of happiness is sewing dresses. Someone else finds happiness in a free fall. There's someone who's 77 years old approaching his 2,500th skydiving jump. Things like this, and it kind of goes on to someone, you know, who's serving a life sentence in prison for murder, appreciates that his job is in the restaurant at the prison. It gives him access to better food, so he looks forward to playing Scrabble with his grandson during family visits. So the pursuit of happiness, it is really about the pursuit. I guess that's the bottom line of that. And and then the next article goes on to say, who invented mac and cheese? Apparently Thomas Jefferson's enslaved servant James Hemings worked with him there at Monticello, and they were in France. He studied French cuisine, and he came back and, you know, boiled some noodles and boiled the milk and layered it with cheese, and voila, mac and cheese, invented by an enslaved American that was the property of Thomas Jefferson, of all things. Well, I think I'm caught up on my announcements. At the top of the hour, we'll have Ukraine 242. Got the Outer Cape News at noon, and all good things in between. I've got a few more songs. We're going to kind of get right onto this. America, America, Americans. I think I've got time for three or four more, and they're going to have America in the title, starting on James Brown, Godfather of Soul. and he is going to play Living in America. Here it goes. Well, y'all have a great weekend. I'll be right back to sign off, but this is Motley James. Please keep on listening to WOMR. Have a safe holiday weekend, and here comes Living in America.

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I hope y'all are feeling good. 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Call me.

0: That's the late, great David Bowie, Young Americans. Well, this is Motley James. It's been my high pleasure, my high honor to be with y'all here in the Schoolhouse Studio, WOMR. Top of the hour, we're going to have Ukraine 242. We're going to close it out today with American Dreaming, Sierra Farrell. Y'all take good care, be kind, enjoy your holiday, be safe, and God bless the USA. Y'all take good care. We'll see you next time on the radio.
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0: We're All American Dreamin'. That's Sierra Farrell, song by that title. I'm about to sign off, so thank you all for listening. Thanks for the phone calls. 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This is Motley James signing off, and here comes Ukraine 242. 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
2: Welcome to Ukraine 242, a weekly program that features interviews with experts, key people on the ground in Ukraine and around the world, responding to the events and issues since the Russian invasion. I'm Ursula Rudenberg, and with me are two journalists, Alia Chandra and Bodan Ben, from the Euromaidan Press, an online English-language independent newspaper based in Ukraine, launched by Ukrainian volunteers. They are speaking to me from Kyiv. Ben is a researcher in the field of social and ethical philosophy and local governance. Chandra is the editor-in-chief of the Euromaidan Press. Grassroots media at its very heart, Euromaidan Press was founded on the streets of Kyiv by demonstrators who needed to tell their own stories in the midst of repression. They were part of what is known as Euromaidan, the definitive people's movement in 2014 that solidified Ukraine's pivot away from Russia towards Europe and the West. Both Alia and Bodan participated in Euromaidan, who, along with millions of other Ukrainians, joined a few college students for a national revolt that ended in Ukraine's government abdicating and being

0: being replaced. At the time, Alia was a young grassroots activist in Kyiv, and Bohdan was a 16-year-old high school student in Lviv. I wanted to hear from them what really happened on the ground when it all started. The story is a remarkable and historic Goliath and David account of how ordinary citizens spark a revolution. Euromaidan gets its name from Maidan, the central square in Kyiv, where the demonstrations started. Maidan is conflated with Euro, referring to Europe, since the desire to turn towards Western Europe was the driving force behind this revolt. Euromaidan has also been called the Revolution of Dignity, so I started the interview with Alia and Bohdan by asking them, when looking back, if Euromaidan actually does qualify as a real revolution. This led to an in-depth conversation about Ukrainian society and also about the Orange Revolution, the important but less known precursor to Euromaidan.
1: Was this really a real revolution? And if so, why?
2: That's a good question, because a revolution means that something fundamentally changes. What we're seeing really in Ukraine is a change that is happening and it's unstoppable. If we look back on how much Ukraine has changed over these 10 years from the Euromaidan revolution, it's really remarkable. And it's really remarkable how much Ukraine wants to change for the better. So let's just start from the fundamentals, that Euromaidan emerged from something needs to change in this country and a radical willingness, and something erupted into the Euromaidan revolution. There were a lot of precursors leading up to it. There were repressions of business. There were really repressions on Ukrainian language and identity. There were increasingly pro-Russian policies. There were increasingly corrupt policies. All of this was just building up and up and up and up. And Euromaidan was the breaking point when our leaders, then President Yanukovych, gave the order to brutally disperse a bunch of peaceful protesters, just kids. They were university students on Maidan that decided to spend the night because it was an action of desperation. There was, we won't go away. We want to integrate with the European Union. We don't accept these pro-Russian policies. And the last thing that we can do is just stay on our central square in the night. And they were brutally dispersed. And, you know, something really happened. It was like this breaking point. Ukrainians were not willing to tolerate this violence from the police towards their kids. And I think the term Revolution of Dignity does reflect what this movement was all about. Human dignity, to be able to express yourselves, to be able to stand for your ideals and your positions. In Russia, that's not possible. In Belarus, that's not possible. But Ukrainians cannot live without it.
3: It was about personal dignity and national dignity. Because students were beaten, it was the violation of fundamental human rights and individual rights, and it really motivated people to come out. But also it was about national dignity, because after centuries of Russian Empire and Soviet Union, Ukrainians never experienced their national institutions and their cultures as well as language. After Revolution of Dignity, Ukrainians finally managed to really take power in their own state.
1: It's fascinating that there was a breaking point and then there was a sense that something could actually change. What made this possible? What made people feel that this can change here?
2: You know, that's actually a fascinating question, because I remember the feeling very well. I was a participant in the protest from the very first days. I remember this overwhelming feeling when I was like, oh, forget this. It won't change. I fell out of the protest for a couple of months because I was disenchanted. I did not see a way how this would progress. I did not see a plan to actually make this change happen. But somehow, you know, like against all odds, because the people followed their ideals, somehow it became possible. It was almost like a miracle. And I understand when the Russians and the Belarusians are saying, you know, it's hopeless, because we felt that way a little bit too. I was part of different activist movements, and we really did feel that there was this huge state apparatus, that there's a lot of population that is really indifferent to their rights, and there's just these little groups of civil society activists that want to make a change. How are they going to be stand up against this dragon? How are they going to be standing up against this machine? you know, but at the same time, we felt that we can't back down. I mean, we just knew that we had no other way. We had to do something. And you know what? A lot of people start understanding that we have to do something. Somehow change becomes possible.
1: That's fascinating. Can you go back, starting with the Orange Revolution in 2004, how that led to beginning of the Maidan Revolution?
3: Probably we should tell about the 90s. Soviet Union collapsed and there were not yet new institutions built. The new capitalism was developed. There was only like private property and who could grab what. That's why oligarchs emerged. But also what is not always mentioned, a middle class developed. And there were three centers of power in Ukraine. Those new middle class people, oligarchs, and also Russian parties. And politics were about balance between these three groups.
1: The election in 2004 was essentially between Yushchenko, who was seen as building national pride in Ukraine, and Viktor Yanukovych, the representative of the oligarch culture.
3: Because he was from Donbass, there were lots of mines in the Donbass, and those mines were controlled by oligarchs, so everything was controlled by them in this region. But at the same time, mostly Russian-speaking people lived there, and the region was quite pro-Russian. So he represented both these groups.
1: Yushchenko was from central Ukraine, like where Kyiv is.
3: Yes, while Yushchenko was supported in the center of Ukraine and the west.
1: So Yushchenko represented more of the middle class?
3: It is hard to generalize, but yes, middle class and all those people who wanted to not just obey oligarchs, but to have some influence on politics.
1: Yanukovych was elected.
3: Yes.
1: Ukrainians felt that the election had been stolen, that Yanukovych had not really won.
3: Yes.
1: People felt the election was not a fair election, right?
3: Yes. Of course, some additional votes were cast, like not existed. People were written down in list and so on. And because of that, people wanted to conduct re-elections and they demanded this, right?
1: The demands were made by massive and prolonged demonstrations in the streets of Kyiv. The Ukrainian Supreme Court ruled, right, that there should be a re-election?
3: Yes, and in this final vote, Yushchenko won, and this empowered middle-class people and ordinary Ukrainians economically.
1: So the economy improved under Yushchenko?
3: Yes, so they just finally could buy just ordinary cars.
1: So when an election was stolen, there was the ability to reverse that. Was that part of what created this idea that change was possible?
3: Yes, the government was changed. But I would focus on what happened after it. When Yushchenko came, he opened lots of museums, historical memory things, and so on. 5 years of his presidency, they brought prosperity to Ukrainians and the sense of national dignity.
2: Bogdan brings up a very important point about national dignity and for us wanting to move away from Russia. So at the 2004 election fraud happens. And I would like to make this comparison maybe with also Belarus and Russia. When we look at Belarus and Russia right now, elections are basically not elections. So these were the first warning signs for Ukraine that Ukraine could go down this path also. But basically, the Orange Revolution prevented this. They prevented the usurpation of power by means of election fraud.
3: When Yushchenko came, it was really important. These 5 years were really important because after them, it became evident that now Ukraine can't return to this Russian-Soviet government again.
1: But this idea that Ukraine could not return to a Russian type of government was tested. In 2010, Viktor Yanukovych ran again for president. Although his first victory in 2004 had been shown as being stolen, sparking the Orange Revolution, in 2010, his election was deemed legal and he became president of Ukraine.
2: You know, during the Orange Revolution, I very much remember this feeling that something is not right in Ukraine. We're not living right. And we're out here to change this. And this feeling of living a not dignified life, the way that it should be, that we're not living by some ideals of the truth in Ukraine, that our rulers are corrupt, there's a lot of wrong things in society. This feeling was in Ukraine all the time after the Soviet Union. And of course, there was this yearning for it to be made right. But the problem was that we had this idea that somehow a savior would come and build this normal country for us. So Yanukovych got reelected, basically, as people were very disenchanted that Yushchenko did not make this perfect Ukraine happen with a magic wand. It did not materialize. And the awareness is growing and growing that there will be no savior figure. Nobody can save Ukraine. Right now, there are a lot of flowers being brought to the grave of Alexei Navalny. And I believe the Russians also refer to Navalny as a figure that will also come and somehow save Russia from what it has become. This dream of Russians that they live in a normal country, right? So this dream of Ukrainians to live in a normal country, it was also there during the Orange Revolution. And gradually, Ukraine is coming to this realization. And it's a very important realization. And it is specifically this inertia of society and this infantilism of society that was born from the post-Soviet era that enabled most of the societal ills that plague the post-communist countries. And I know that many in the U.S. left actually have the sort of optimistic attitude towards the Soviet Union. Maybe they think it wasn't such a bad thing. But in Ukraine, we have a totally different perspective because we lived through it. So let me just share a little bit about these identity choices in Ukraine and why there is such a big desire to move towards Europe. If we started from the very point of dignity, and that's a very important concept if we are to look at these post-Soviet society, because it is specifically this activity that was suppressed in the Soviet Union. But the Soviet Union, it was a totalitarian state, which means that the human was turned into a cog in the machine. And the purpose of the machine was to build communism, this utopian idealistic system, heaven and earth, so they said. And if you do not fit into the machine, you are eliminated, terminated. Human rights do not exist in such a system. So basically, we have to understand that for Ukraine, not only was there national identity in the movement towards Europe, Ukraine wants to move towards a civilization where human dignity means something, where our rights mean something.
1: So you saw European culture as being that in contrast to Russia, is that what you're saying?
2: Yes, of course. The more Ukrainians traveled to Europe, the more they understood that this prosperity was created by a social system where individuals have rights, where they work together in a democracy, where the authorities are held to account for their decisions and actions. And gradually, the understanding grew that if Ukraine was to become a prosperous country, we also have to build up a political system that is a free democracy. And that is something that we never had in the Soviet Union. It was something that was exterminated very meticulously over the years. So, of course, in this choice towards Europe, it's a choice for dignity, not only in the national identity sense, but also in the sense of a democracy and a place where human rights exist.
1: Thus, the Euromaidan revolution was called the revolution of dignity by Ukrainians.
2: Yes, of course. Dignity was the frame of this conversation, right?
1: You are listening to Ukraine 242, a weekly program that features interviews with experts, key people on the ground in Ukraine and around the world, responding to events and issues since the Russian invasion. I'm Ursula Rudenberg, and with me are two journalists, Alia Chandra and Bodan Ben, from Euromaidan Press, an online English-language independent newspaper based in Ukraine, launched by Ukrainian volunteers. Alia and Bodan participated in the pivotal and historic Euromaidan, or Revolution of Dignity, in 2014. The grassroots movement of ordinary citizens that solidified Ukraine's pivot away from Russia towards Europe and the West. They are sharing what they remember about this historic grassroots organizing. They explain some of the events and political climate leading up to it. In their search for democracy in the post-Soviet era, they offer a study in the fundamentals of democracy, including institutions like fair elections and participatory citizenship. When the pro-democracy movement established their candidate, Mr. Yushchenko, over Mr. Yanukovych, who symbolized the old ways of the oligarchs, a sense of national identity and the economy improved. However, Ukrainian society also learned that one man alone could not solve their problems.
2: Yes, democracy is built when a critical mass of people take part in it, participate in democracy, and make sure that we are building this country of our dream together.
1: That brings us up to this realization that Yushchenko wasn't going to change the world for everybody. Then you ended up back with President Yanukovych. He had made the election promise that he would make treaties with Western Europe. Okay, so then we get up to the point where Yanukovych gets called to Moscow. He comes back and he says he's not going to make the treaties with Europe, right?
3: Yanukovych was proposed a cheaper price for gas. So he decided to make this choice in favor of cheaper gas. It really disappointed lots of people who still hoped that despite his close ties with oligarchs, he still will continue this European integration.
1: You were living in Lviv at the time. You were still in high school, right?
3: And I remember the next day, the whole city in Ukraine was protesting, my city, but also in Kyiv, against this decision. And it was beginning, the demonstration started.
1: So when you heard the news that Yanukovych had changed his mind, how did it affect you personally?
3: I was disappointed, of course, rather even shocked, I would say. If now we are moving towards Russian parties, then our path towards European Union is probably blocked, and we can't allow that to happen.
1: So you were upset by it?
3: Of course, of course. And not only me, I remember the whole school. We all went to the main square. We just didn't want to go to school. Then day we went to the main square and to protest.
1: Hmm. And Alia, how did it affect you?
2: I remember this day also, but for me, it was a feeling of growing and growing repressions. It was a growing feeling that Ukraine was not heading in the right direction. And at that time, I was visiting very many rallies in Kyiv that were protesting for the Ukrainian language rights, for instance. Each day, there was like a major rally against some new policy that the government was making. And of course, this decision, it felt catastrophic to me. And we're grabbing our tamises with tea and we're coming out to the central square, Maidan. Of course, I went. And at the first time, I was very much upset, and I was very much unsure what we could actually do to change this. How could little people like us change policy decisions way up there? That was something that we did not yet understand.
1: These early demonstrations, were they organized by activist groups or were they spontaneous individual acts?
2: There were two Maidans. One was organized by politicians. They had a stage in one part of the central Kyiv, and another part of central Kyiv, there was just an activist demonstration. And they did not connect initially. And people just circulated to and fro between these two stages. It was very disorganized to start. Nobody knew what to do. Everybody just felt they had to do something. And what they could do is they could just go out and walk around. And I remember that my friends posting about these days is the least that I could do. I can be a drop in the sea of people on Maidan. That is my function right now. If I don't know what else I can do, I will just be this drop. So it was this overwhelming feeling that we have to do something, but we do not know what.
1: If you were not an opposition politician, were there other activist groups that were not political parties that were...
2: Oh, yeah.
1: They were bringing people out?
2: Yes. For instance, I was part of such a group. We printed a lot of leaflets that said, go to Maidan, go to Maidan. And we handed them out all around the city. We plastered the city with them. I was like standing for hours without end at the entrance of metro stations and just imploring people to go out and protest, because we knew that it has to keep up momentum. This protest movement, it cannot die out.
1: And when you handed out those leaflets, did people shy away from you or did they go, yeah, yeah?
2: It was very different. But, you know, it's, once again, it's a case of a society that does not have this tradition of protesting a lot and defending your rights. In America, this is something that's part of your culture. That is something very ingrained in the American psyche.
1: Yeah, but it's part of our Constitution.
2: Yes, yes. And it's something that's really great, that I really admire about Americans, the way that they can demonstrate for what they believe in. But we have to understand that in post-Soviet countries, this ability of people to self-organize, to stand up for their rights, it really was exterminated. I mean, if you went out with a sign in the Soviet Union, the next day you would be in the gulag, and the third day you would be killed. So basically, it was this negative selection of people who were able to stand up for their rights and build any sort of democracy, right? So during Maidan, it really was remarkable that people were able to mobilize for so long. And it just testifies to how important this was, how much Ukrainians really did want to change. And as Bogdan mentioned, how the middle class enabled this, because only the growth of the middle class in Yushchenko's era that preceded the Euromaidan revolution really did enable this sort of people to be confident about themselves, to be confident about their ability to have rights.
1: And Bogdan, you were not in Kyiv when this happened.
3: No, I was 16 in Lviv, in the west
1: in
3: of
1: Lviv.
3: Ukraine.
1: Uh-huh. Mm-hmm. So were there activist groups in Lviv too that were organizing demonstration, or was this more spontaneous?
3: It was organized by students. We have plenty of universities, and there was initiative groups there to the streets. And after that, all the kinds of groups, parties, oppositions, they joined this protest. It was held on the main square of the city, but also later, local activists were also taking control over state administrations and police offices. But in the beginning, this was about students.
1: Were there meetings where strategies were discussed to guide these demonstrations, or was it more just whatever happened, happened?
3: In the case of Lviv, there were moderators on the stage, managers organizing music festivals. So this is their job, and they were also managing this stage. And there was a free microphone, so basically everyone could just apply and go to the stage and say what they think for 3 minutes. Although I was at the time just a schoolboy, I would say my speech on this stage.
4: What did you say?
3: There's were like some abstract things, quite naive about the government. We should make the state more transparent and more accountable to the people. Yes. And also, for example, they were telling people, we have this address, we need to block it. Who could do this, please go there. And part of people were just going there to stay for hours.
2: Then Kyiv, there was a public discourse. Each Sunday, a lot of people would gather in Maidan. Sometimes it would be in the millions. Literally, the whole Maidan was flooded, and politicians would take to the stage. There were speeches, and people would come out and activists, and they would just discuss things and present their visions. And that would be sort of like the brainstorming point. And
1: so decisions were not being made somewhere else. It was really happening in the Euromaidan Square.
2: Yes. And, you know, one of the main complaints of the protesters is that the politicians, they were so weak and they did not have a plan. And basically, during one of those speeches, when politicians once again said that we don't have a plan, the people just took off and they decided that they would go to parliament and block something there. And that was the day when Euromaidan turned violent. It was 19 January 2014. The first clashes erupted between the Berkut police on Institutska Street. It was because basically the people were so fed up with the politicians that they decided to take matter into their own hands.
1: Wait, what does that mean?
2: The politicians did not present any plan to go forward, and people wanted things to move. They wanted something to be happening, and they were being discouraged with the politicians. At one point, they just said, well, if you are not going to give any plans, then we're just going to go and block parliament right now. The parliament was located a few blocks away. And so they decided to go and take decisive action to go block this parliament. And on their way, they were met by the riot police that stood like a wall against the protesters. And the first violence emerged. You know, the violence was in the form of first clashes with the police. And from that day on, Maidan, I think, really asserted its decisiveness, that it's not going to back down. Because we saw the protests in Belarus, they were very peaceful. And the protests were praised for their peacefulness. Remember the last big protest in Belarus when Lukashenko again won the election, but of course the vote was rigged. The whole world praised the peacefulness of the protests, but they did not bring about any change. They were just dispersed. And now just tens of thousands of activists, they're just being sentenced away to dozens of years in jail. Maidan could have gone the same way, but it didn't, because the protesters were ready to stand up and even die for their rights. And, you know, I think this is really something that gets misunderstood when people in democracies praise peaceful protests. In autocracies, sometimes that's not possible. Sometimes if your protest is only peaceful and you're not willing to die for your ideals, then you will just be squashed. And some protesters on Euromaidan, they were willing to die for their ideals. And this is why it succeeded.
1: When it became clear in Kyiv that there was going to be violence used, was the decision to stand up to that violence a spontaneous decision, or was there actually discussion about whether people were going to go that far as to actually put themselves into danger?
2: It was something that was understood. People that were not ready to put themselves into danger, they did not stay there. But I remember that the riot police would try to break up Maidan in the night. So basically, it was like the night offensive of the riot police. And it depended on the hundreds of people that did still stand in the square, whether the Maidan movement will be stomped out or not. And I see it no other than a miracle that we were actually able to withstand the sea of Berkut police. I still don't know how it was possible. But in the end, there was this feeling that this is the ultimate battle between good and evil. That if we let this fight for good down, that I don't know what's going to happen next to our country. It was this feeling that we just cannot back down, because otherwise we're falling off a precipice.
1: You're giving an amazing description of an amazing set of historic events, and I really thank you for sharing it with us in such detail and with such thoughtfulness. Thank you so much for your time.
2: Thank you.
1: Have a good night.
3: Thank you.
2: You too.
1: Bye-bye. Bye. The Euromaidan Revolution of Dignity did ultimately result in the formation of a new government, which is the government of Ukraine that exists today. This has been Ukraine 242. I've been your host, Ursula Rudenberg, here with two journalists, Alia Chandra and Bodan Ben, from Euromaidan Press, which is an online English-language independent newspaper based in Ukraine, and actually a media group that was created on the streets during the Maidan Revolution. Bodan Ben is a researcher in the field of social and economic philosophy and local governance, and Alia Chandra is the editor-in-chief at Euromaidan Press. More information about Euromaidan Press or to see their work, go to euromaidanpress.com. 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Until next week, thank you for listening to Ukraine 242.
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My name is Brenda Conlon, and this show is House of Hope, and it's a special day before July 4th, and it was my mother's birthday, and it is my brother's birthday today. So happy birthday, Charlie. And I've got a great show coming up, I think. I have the usual things, a poem, a quote, some new music, some older music, different things. There is a live playlist, and that is on our website, WOMR.org. It's in the upper right-hand corner. And I'll be here until 12:30. So I'll be back in a bit with some announcements and weather and things like that. And thanks for being here with me today.

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Okay, before First Aid Kit, we heard a new one from Sarah McLachlan called The Kiss. We also heard Bell X1 with But First Love. Pieta Brown was in there with Love Letters. Damien Jurado, Cigarette Rope. We started things out with Sufjan Stevens and The 4th of July. Definitely kind of a sorrowful tune, but beautiful. I think that's about his mother. And we started things out with House of Hope. And that's the theme song of this show. My name is Brenda Conlon, and I am delighted to be here with you. 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

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All right, so I am celebrating my mother's birthday today. She was born on July 3rd, 1931, and she passed away at age 90 in 2021. And I miss her every day. I try and represent her every day as well. My mother always told the truth, and she had deep respect for all people. So that's what I'm trying to pull off. Okay, so I've got songs sort of about mothers and a couple of songs that my mother actually liked in this little set coming up. So we're going to start out with Brandi Carlile and The Mother.

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And that was Fink with a song called Two Magpies. Before that, Scissor Sisters, Take Your Mama. We also heard Stevie Wonder with Isn't She Lovely? And Paul Simon before that, Mother and Child Reunion. And we also had Iron and Wine and Rhiannon Giddens with their version of Forever Young. And we heard Kacey Musgraves with a song called Mother. And Brandi Carlile, The Mother. So that was our big mother set. Okay. My name is Brenda Conlin. 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I have a couple of things to share with you. 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From disentangling whales and sea turtles to removing plastics and other debris from our beaches, the Center for Coastal Studies is dedicated to preserving and protecting our marine ecosystems and coastal environment. 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When an uncompromising writer wants to refuse a distinguished award, her silver-tongued agent must convince her to choose prestige over principle. A scrappy comic battle of ideals and idolatry, Prize Fight is playing now through July 11th at the Harbor Stage next to the Wellfleet Pier. 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It's always fun to be here, especially in the summer with lots going on. It is quite warm. I'm sure you're well aware of that if you have stepped outside. And it is 83 degrees right now, and it's just going to be very hot and sunny throughout the afternoon, and could get up to 90. Tomorrow also will be quite warm, but not as sunny. It looks like there's actually a chance of rain, 86 degrees. Then it's going to kind of cool down. And Sunday, Monday, and Tuesday look like they're in the mid-70s. So that will be very comfortable. Okay, so I have got Mason Villa and Lucinda Williams queued up for you with a song called Deportee. And yeah, it's a cover. I think somebody else wrote it. I'll have to research that. I'll check that out and I'll get back to you on that. But in the meanwhile, this is Lucinda Williams and Mason Villa and their version of Deportee.

So that song was written by Woody Guthrie. It's a protest song, and he was responding to the 1948 airplane disaster where a bunch of migrants from Mexico were killed in a plane crash, and they were just referred to as deportees and not named in the newspaper article. Just the pilots and the security guard were named. So that was the genesis of that song. And I knew it was an oldie and a very important tune, and I had to look that up. So that's a Woody Guthrie song. Okay, that was Mason Villa and Lucinda Williams. And I have got Case, Lang, and Veers queued up here with Accidental Tattoo.

Stardate July 3rd. The next big meteor shower is weeks away, at least here on Earth. But some predictions say that a big shower could take place this weekend on the planet Venus, a result of the long-ago breakup of an asteroid. Regardless of where it takes place, a meteor shower happens when a planet flies through the orbital path of a comet or asteroid. Bits of rock and dust shed by the small body ram into the planet's atmosphere at high speed. They heat up and vaporize, forming the glowing streaks known as meteors. In this case, the source of the particles could be two asteroids. They have a similar composition and they follow similar paths around the Sun. A team of European astronomers recently plotted the orbits of the two bodies 100,000 years into the past. The study found that about 20,000 years ago, both asteroids passed especially close to the Sun many times, and the asteroids were so close to each other that they could have been one larger asteroid. Warmed by the Sun, the surface of the asteroid could have cracked and splintered. The way the asteroid heated up could have caused it to spin faster. The weakened asteroid then split apart, spewing debris into space. Venus periodically slips through this trail of debris, perhaps triggering a meteor shower. From Earth, only the brightest of those meteors might be visible through a telescope, streaking through Venusian skies. Today's program was made possible by Mercer Caverns in Calaveras County in California's historic gold country. More information at mercercaverns.net. For the McDonald Observatory, I'm Billy Henry.

It's Kinda Hot, and that was Amy Shark. Before that, Phoebe Bridgers, new one called Lost Boys. Beth Orton, Cigarette Curls, also new, and that is from an album called The Ground Above. Okay, and it is 11 o'clock. 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My name is Brenda Conlin. You're listening to House of Hope on this very warm Friday, July 3rd, day before the 4th. Lots of action, lots of activities, lots of people on Cape Cod. Be careful with the heat and be careful. Try not to make a left off of Route 6 or onto Route 6, at least not in East Ham. It is just so hazardous. Yes, a warning. Usually you don't have to drive more than half a mile to find a light so you can safely go where you're going. All right, so let's just see. Couple little things. 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All right, how nice. I think I'm going to just take a quick minute here, and I'm going to just do our little drop everything and read. This is a short one. This is a poem by Wendell Berry, and it's called What We Need Is Here. Geese appear high over us, pass, and the sky closes. Abandon, as in love or sleep, holds them to their way, clear in the ancient faith. What we need is here, and we pray not for new earth or heaven, but to be quiet in heart and in eye, clear. What we need is here. So that was Wendell.

Berry. All right, let's keep moving here. New song from Olivia Rodrigo. And she actually has a new album out. I've heard three or four songs from it. They're all great. So I think this is a wonderful album. It's called You Seem Pretty Sad for a Girl So in Love. So that's the name of the album. And we are going to hear a tune called What's Wrong With Me. And what's special about this one is it's a duet with Robert Smith from The Cure. So that's kind of cool. Okay, so this is What's Wrong With Me, Olivia Rodrigo and Robert Smith.

And that was Olivia Rodrigo and Robert Smith. I love that guy. The Cure reminds me of wearing black turtlenecks and smoking cigarettes in my 20s. And speaking of being in my 20s, I lived in Germany for some years during that time, and I made some very lasting friendships. And I have a very special friend, Ruth, who is listening right now in Germany. She's there with her sister, Annetta, and her partner, Donna. And so I've got two songs coming up for Ruth. The first is a Bonnie Raitt song, because I know she loves Bonnie Raitt, and it's called Thing Called Love. And of course, I love Ruth, so that makes sense. And then the second song I have queued up for her is Sarah Bareilles, and the song is called Brave, because Ruth is very brave. All right, so this is going out to Ruth and all the people there listening in Germany, which would be Ruth, Annetta, Donna, and Michael. All right, so glad you're listening today.

All right, we are 2 hours into House of Hope. And we just heard from Dead Can Dance with a song called Agape. And before that, PJ Harvey, Voyager. And we had Widows Speak in there with a song called Roses. Sarah Bareilles with a tune called Brave. And I got a call on that. Thank you for calling in, friendly caller. And we also had Bonnie Raitt, and that was a dedication to Ruth in Germany. And we heard Thing Called Love by Bonnie Raitt. And we started things out a while ago with Olivia Rodrigo and Robert Smith, What's Wrong With Me. All right, I have some things to share. 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All right, moving into hour three here. We're going to pick up the pace a little bit, rock out a little bit here for the 4th of July. And just for fun, you know, we're going to hear a couple of older songs from the 80s, 90s, I don't know, and some great guitar playing. And yeah, stay tuned. I'm here until 12:30. My name is Brenda Conlin, and this is House of Hope.

Hi there, this is Joel Shaw, and I invite you to join me the first Friday of each month from 1 to 4 for Music with Joel. We will be exploring the Great American Songbook in vocals, big bands, small groups, and more. I start each show with classic tunes by the original artists and then work our way up to versions by contemporary artists. Don't be surprised to hear other genres. As long as the song is classic and has lasted the test of time, we will play it. I share this slot with Hank and Andy, who are on the second and third Friday, and with Scott Penn, who's on the last Friday of each month. Again, this is Joel Shaw. I'm on the first Friday of each month. Please listen, and thank you for supporting Community Radio. Bye now.

All right. We just heard from Grace Cummings with I'm Not Crazy. And before that, Death Cab for Cutie, Trap Door. We also heard a rocker from Lenny Kravitz, American Woman. And before that, the Dire Straits with Calling Elvis. And we started that set out with The Who and Eminence Front. Okay, so I should let you know that it is exactly 12 o'clock and you're listening to WOMR 92.1 FM Provincetown and WFMR 91.3 FM Orleans, streaming worldwide at WOMR.org. My name is Brenda Conlin and this show is called House of Hope. And I was thinking we could do our quote right here at noon. This is by Peter Marshall, who was a Presbyterian minister, Scottish born, but moved here and spent his career here. He said, "May we think of freedom not as the right to do as we please, but as the opportunity to do what is right." So those were his thoughts on freedom. Okay. 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A fully wooden 1925 William Hand-designed vessel, the Schooner Hindu is family-owned and operated by Captains Aaron Desmond and Josh Rowan, with an all-female crew. 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The Real Inspector Hound is a witty, fast-paced spoof of an Agatha Christie-style whodunit, where theater critics watching a country house mystery are unexpectedly drawn into the onstage murder plot themselves. For tickets and more information, you can call the Cape Rep box office at 508-896-1888 or visit caperep.org.

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So, Friday, July 3rd, today, Wellfleet Mark

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Okay, so obviously that's all happening tomorrow, July 4th. So it says Friday, July 3rd. I think it's just like I'm reading it that day, but clearly this is all happening tomorrow. Okay, so once again, antique cars depart Mayo Beach at 9:30, the annual parade from the town pier at 10 o'clock, and then there's all kinds of evening activities. So that's tomorrow in Wellfleet. Looks like a lot of fun. Okay. I have got Tame Impala queued up for you here, and the song is called Hummer. I'm here till 12:30.

All right, it is 12:29, and that kind of finished just in time. So we just heard Bob Marley and the Wailers with Jamming. Before that, Ibeyi with a tune called Asset. We heard from Lana Del Rey with National Anthem. New one from Peter Gabriel, I Belong to the Sky. And we heard from Tame Impala before that with a song called Hummer. So my name is Brenda Conlin, and I want to wish you a joyous and glorious 4th of July weekend, and make sure you're hydrated and staying in the shade and all those kinds of things. It seems like there's lots of people around and just, fun events and all kinds of multi-generational, groups moving around, and it's a good atmosphere. We went out for dinner last night, and it just seemed like everyone was having a beautiful time. So it is 12:30. 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My name is Brenda Conlin. This show is called House of Hope, and I will be back next Friday at 9:30. So stay tuned now for Outer Cape news, and then Music with Joel starts at 1 o'clock.

Good afternoon, and welcome to Outer Cape News on WOMR. My name is Matthew Dunn. This is your update on what's happening across our region, drawing on stories reported in the pages of the Provincetown Independent, the Cape Cod Chronicle, and the Cape Cod Times. In today's episode, we've got a report about the plans to redevelop the site of the old Reliable Fish House in Provincetown. There's a new solar array at the Orleans Eastham Elks Lodge. The dispute amongst the partners at the Pilgrim House in Provincetown continues to be ugly. And we've got what you need to know about all the parades going on across our region tomorrow. All of that, and Ira Wood is here with his matter of opinion about getting ready for the semi-quincentennial.

Developer Christine Barker and her business partner Barbara Clark have secured the planning board's unanimous approval for the commercial street complex they've been planning for more than 6 years. They expect to begin construction this fall and hope to open for business next year. Barker and Clark's development plans have evolved since they first proposed 31 hotel rooms, 4 condominiums, a restaurant, bar, and meeting space at the old Reliable Fish House at 227 R Commercial Street. Abutters to that address filed appeals to the decision to approve those plans, but those appeals have since been settled. Barker reached a settlement on those appeals by purchasing the property at 227-229 Commercial Street in 2022. With the additional land, the development now includes plans for 2 hotels with a total of 50 rooms, 13 condominiums, 2 restaurants, retail shops, and a 300-foot public pier. The engine room at 229 Commercial will house a restaurant and a lobby area for the hotels, and an upstairs meeting area with a bar. Plans include restoration of the building at 227 Commercial, where the Lady Slipper cocktail bar is now. Those 2 buildings face Commercial Street. The proposal calls for the demolition of the old warehouse behind the engine room and replacing it with an elevated 4-story structure. A platform, required by FEMA, will raise the structure 19 feet above sea level, giving the building an overall height of about 69 feet. Barker has already secured most of the permits she needs for the entire redevelopment, including approvals by the Cape Cod Commission, the Town's Conservation Commission, the Provincetown Historic District Commission, and the Massachusetts Historical Commission. The project also now has the Planning Board's approval and can move forward, pending Zoning Board approval, which was scheduled to be discussed yesterday, July 2nd. The Cape Cod Canal Bridges project reached a major milestone this week when the Federal Highway Administration approved the project's final environmental impact statement and issued a green light. The State Department of Transportation is in charge of the project to replace the Sagamore and Bourne bridges that give land access to Cape Cod across the Cape Cod Canal. The agency's approval means that the Department of Transportation can complete the permitting, finish the request for construction bids, and secure the federal grant funding of $1.2 billion. Because of the size and complexity of the project, the Highway Administration required the highest level of environmental review. The Bridges project is currently seeking qualifications from design and construction firms. The pre-construction preparations of the worksite will begin in late 2027. In addition to the $1.2 billion in federal funding, the state has committed $700 million to the project. The Lower Cape Outreach Council has announced its plans to purchase a property on Finley Road in Orleans with the intention to convert it into a regional food distribution warehouse. The location is currently home to Thompson's Printing Company. Thompson's Printing will relocate to a new space on South Orleans Road in January. Outreach Council CEO Katie Wibby called the purchase a once-in-a-generation opportunity to address the deepening issue of food insecurity on the Lower and Outer Cape. The acquisition of the 11,000-square-foot facility marks the final phase of the Council's $3.5 million capital campaign to update its Brewster Cross Road headquarters and increase its existing food storage capacity. The Council is seeking to raise an additional $1.7 million to renovate the Finley Road space into the distribution hub. The Council's 9 food pantries on the Lower and Outer Cape will be able to use the warehouse, allowing the Council to purchase food in larger quantities at lower prices and take advantage of more free and low-cost supplies. The space is said to be well-suited for dry storage, refrigeration, and freezer space, with an on-demand generator to protect food supplies during emergencies. The Orleans Eastham Elks Lodge is set to begin generating solar power at its home just off Route 6 in Eastham. They've installed a lofted array over the lodge's parking lot that has the potential to generate enough energy to power about 50 homes year-round. Luminous Solar, a subsidiary of My Generation Energy, built the array on land that the Elks own as part of an arrangement that could benefit both the Elks and Eastham residents. My Generation Energy is a WOMR underwriter.
The project's permits are in hand, and Elk's president Bob Harnett said they're just waiting on Eversource to complete the final connection. This is the first ground-mounted solar array of its size in Eastham, and because of its size, the Elk's array is considered utility scale. That means it will plug into the wider renewable energy grid. The project encountered challenges when the federal government defunded the Solar for All program after construction was already underway. The original goal was for the Elks to participate in the Massachusetts Community Shared Solar Program, or CSS program, which would have meant receiving a monthly payment for the lease of the space to the solar developer and buying the energy produced back at a 10% discount. The program would have also allowed the Elks to offer that energy at a reduced cost to members of the community. Without the CSS program, the revised plan is for Luminous Solar to sell the energy to Eversource, which will resell the power to local homeowners at market price. In exchange, Luminous Solar has agreed to pay a higher rent to the Elks Lodge for the land. The lodge plans to use that rent money to buy back full ownership of the array, allowing them to eventually function in the way the solar farm approach would have allowed. Former lodge president Brian Tilton, who spearheaded the project, said he's been campaigning for an array of this size in his hometown for 15 years, but only got the green light from the Elks last summer. He sees serving as a utility of sorts as a way to further the Elks Lodge's mission of community service. The Elks Lodge is also talking to Eversource about adding an electric vehicle charging station in the lot. When it begins producing, it will be the largest privately owned solar array in Eastham, and one of the largest arrays in the county, similar in size to the Shepley Wood Products solar farm near Barnstable Airport. With 616 panels, the lodge's array is bigger than the array at the dump in Provincetown, not as big as Wellfleet's, which has over 2,000 panels, or Eastham's setup of 2,500. If you're looking for a parade or fireworks display to help celebrate the 4th of July, you've already missed the big show at Rock Harbor in Orleans, where the fireworks were set off last night. The parade in Orleans will step off from Nauset Regional Middle School at 10 a.m. on Saturday, working its way up Eldridge Parkway to Route 6A, around to Main Street and back to the middle school. The Grand Marshal this year is Michael Ford, longtime town council in Orleans, who retired from his post last year after 40 years on the job. In Provincetown, the parade kicks off at 11 a.m. in the East End and travels down Commercial Street. The fireworks display will begin around 9 p.m. over Provincetown Harbor. The best viewing locations will be on McMillan Pier and the surrounding waterfront, where spectators can enjoy unobstructed views of the display over the harbor. This year's display will once again feature low-noise fireworks. The fireworks will provide the same colorful visual experience while eliminating the large concussive booms that are most disturbing to people, pets, and wildlife. At the conclusion of the fireworks, the Provincetown Fire Department will salute the American flag with a ceremonial water cannon display at the end of McMillan Pier. A parking ban will be in effect on Commercial Street between Snail Road and Franklin Street from 9 a.m. to 1 p.m. on Saturday. Vehicles parked on Commercial Street during this time will be ticketed and/or towed. McMillan Pier will be closed to traffic at 6 p.m. on Saturday. Wellfleet's annual 4th of July parade features a classic car parade at 9:30 a.m., followed by the community float parade at 10 a.m. The festivities start at the town pier, travel up Holbrook Avenue, turn down Main Street, and end by heading down East Commercial Street back to the pier. The parade judges' stand will be located on the town hall green on Main Street, where awards, including the grand prize, will be handed out. And in Chatham, town officials are expecting more than 30,000 people to line the parade route this year. The parade will step off at 9 a.m., and for the first time, no vehicles will be allowed to park along Main Street in downtown Chatham. Also for the first time, a special viewing area for seniors and those with mobility issues will be available on the front lawn of the Public Works Building on Kroll Road. The parade route begins on the corner of Main Street and Shore Road, follows Main Street, and turns down Kroll Road, finally ending at Lake Street. The Grand Marshal of the Chatham Parade is 102-year-old World War II veteran John Zippo.
Among the musical acts in the parade will be the DY Marching Band, Digny Fignus, and the Invincible Casuals. Santa Claus himself will be the final entry in the parade. For Outer Cape News, this is Beth Dunn.

The appeals board in Harwich has approved the comprehensive permit for the Penrose Affordable Housing Trust 60-unit development on the former Marceline property on Queen Anne Road. In a 3.5-hour session on June 25th, the board voted unanimously to approve the 40B comprehensive permit. The project includes 14 buildings on nearly 5.5 acres leased to Penrose for 99 years by the town's Affordable Housing Trust. The project will consist of 42 rental units for households at or below 60% of the area median income, with 10 of the units restricted to households at or below 30% of AMI. 9 of the units will be for households at or below 80% of AMI, and 9 for households at or below 100% of AMI. There will be 36 one-bedroom units, 18 two-bedroom units, and 6 three-bedroom units. The permit allows an additional 20 parking spaces on trust property adjacent to the development site. Penrose will provide up to $5,000 for short-term safety enhancements at the intersection of Queen Anne Road and Pleasant Lake Avenue, and an additional $5,000 for the design and construction of improvement strategies at the intersection. Town Administrator Jay McGrail met with Massachusetts Department of Transportation officials about the use of a paper road adjacent to the site that extends to Route 124 as a second egress to relieve traffic pressure on Queen Anne Road. The board's conditions include a local preference provision in the initial access to the rental units. A motion to dismiss a case brought against the Community of Jesus and two other nonprofits by a former community member last summer has been denied in U.S. District Court. Oliver Ortolani's lawsuit against the Community of Jesus in Orleans, Arts Empowering Life, and Performing Arts Building Foundation, alleging forced labor and trafficking to build a performing arts center in Brewster, will move forward. On June 26th in U.S. District Court in Boston, Judge Leo Sorokin denied the three organizations' motions to dismiss the case. The decision, which came after a June 18th hearing on the motion, does not accept the allegations in Ortolani's suit as fact. Instead, it finds that the suit's pleadings were sufficient enough to avoid a dismissal. The suit also alleged that children were kept out of school under the pretense that work on the building constituted educational coursework, and that child workers were hidden from government officials who came to inspect the project worksite. Ortolani was born into the Community of Jesus, and he left in 2023 at the age of 16. Ortolani filed his complaint in July of 2025, alleging that he and other children in the community were forced to perform unpaid labor to help build the community's performing arts center in Brewster. Specifically, Ortolani alleged that children, including him and his siblings, worked 9 to 16 hours a day without proper safety gear, training, or breaks, and that child workers were assaulted or shunned by the community if they complained or showed even mild frustration with the harsh regime. The Performing Arts Building in Brewster, known as the Arts Empowering Life Performing Arts Center, was built for and funded by the Community of Jesus, Arts Empowering Life Incorporated, and the Performing Arts Building Foundation Incorporated. The lawsuit alleges that all three entities benefited from the unpaid labor of children and continue to benefit with ongoing performances and ticket sales. The defendants have disputed the complaints, and they filed a motion to dismiss the case in November. The court's decision to deny the dismissal means the judge found Ortolani's allegations plausible. The ruling from June 26th stated that Ortolani's complaint was light on some factual details, that some timelines weren't exact, but that some allegations, including that the defendants knew about and intended the widespread coercive actions that occurred at their construction site, were plausible.
Ortolani is seeking $5.1 million in damages. A pretrial conference was not scheduled as of June 30th. The Community of Jesus, Arts Empowering Life, and Performing Arts Building Foundation filed a lawsuit against Ortolani's parents in November, seeking compensation from them for any damages and legal fees should their son's lawsuit succeed. Business owner Kevin Scott Benty was arrested on Friday, June 12th on Commercial Street by Provincetown Police after allegedly assaulting his former business partner, Maria Serino. Benty was arraigned in Orleans District Court on June 15th and pleaded not guilty to charges of larceny, assault and battery on a person age 60 or older, and intimidating a witness or law enforcement official. He was released on personal recognizance. The dispute that led to his arrest follows a long legal battle for control of the Pilgrim House, a 19-room hotel and restaurant complex that includes one of Provincetown's largest stages. Benty and his husband Kenneth Horgan had for 9 years co-owned the business with Serino and her wife Elizabeth Barbo. The four still co-own the property at 336 R Commercial Street. Police records show that Serino and Horgan each accused the other of assault in the June 12th incident. Neither Serino nor Horgan has been charged with a crime. In a pair of lawsuits filed in Barnstable County and Puerto Rico last year, Serino and Barbo claimed that Horgan and Benty had mismanaged the Pilgrim House, channeled money from its accounts to their other businesses and personal expenses, and failed to produce a full account of the company's finances since they became its managers in 2017. Horgan and Benty countersued for defamation. This spring, Serino foreclosed on Horgan and Benty's ownership shares of the Pilgrim House business and then purchased them at a public auction on March 31st. She and Barbo have been managing the hotel and entertainment programming since then. The June 12th altercation took place at 210 Commercial Street in a two-bedroom condo that Serino and Horgan claim is leased to them. Serino said the unit was leased by the Pilgrim House, which she and Barbo now own, and had been used to house employees. Horgan said he and Benty leased the unit directly from its owner. The condo is above Henry & Co., the clothing store which Horgan and Benty own. On the afternoon of June 12th, officers responded to a report of an assault that began after Serino entered the unit. Serino told the Provincetown Independent that she went to the unit accompanied by her business partner Lynn Plummer and a handyman because a hotel employee had complained that Horgan had asked him to leave without serving an eviction notice. Horgan said that he believed the group came to change the lock to the front door. After police arrived and interviewed the subjects of the dispute, Benty was placed under arrest. At the arraignment, Judge Marion Broderick found probable cause for the three charges. A pretrial hearing is scheduled for July 15th. With construction complete at Nauset Regional High School, the district's four towns are now trying to figure out how to pay off the debt associated with the $170 million renovation. Those payments caught a snag in March when Brewster Finance Committee member Robert Tobias discovered that the district had overcharged Orleans and Brewster while undercharging Eastham and Wellfleet. The problem was that the calculation the district used counted students living in the towns but attending other schools. That was counter to the method outlined in the school district agreement, which specifies that debt and capital costs should be apportioned solely on the basis of each town's enrollment in the district schools. Using the wrong formula resulted in an overassessment to Brewster and Orleans for debt and capital costs in fiscal 2026. In the same year, Eastham and Wellfleet were underassessed. When Brewster discovered that it had been overcharged,
Town officials reduced their payment to the district for 26, leaving a gap in the school district's funding for the fiscal year just ended. The total amount of money the district may owe to Brewster could be even higher. According to calculations made by Brewster Select Board member Pete Dahl and confirmed by interim Nauset Finance Director Bob Dutch, Brewster was also overcharged for debt and capital costs in fiscal 24 and 25. Meanwhile, Orleans was also overassessed in fiscal 24 and 25, according to Orleans Assistant Finance Director Cedric Sousa. At the Regional School Committee's May 21st meeting, Chair Judith Schumacher said she was surprised to learn the allocations had been calculated incorrectly, because as far as she knew, the district office had always allocated debt and capital costs by including charter, special education, and school choice students. Regional School Committee member Chris Easley said there was very little the school district could do now that the budgets were closed for previous years, and it fell on the towns to make this right. At a meeting with Nauset Superintendent Glenn Brand and the town managers of Orleans and Brewster on June 3rd, East Ham's now-retired town manager Jackie Beebe agreed that the town would pay the Nauset district to make up for the most recent years under assessment. Wellfleet similarly agreed to pay the district to make up for its underassessment in fiscal 26. Questions remain about how the district will rectify the overassessments in fiscal 24 and 25. On June 22nd, Assistant Superintendent Beth Regalbuto said there isn't yet a concrete plan for how to handle that. For Outer Cape News, my name is Matthew Dunn.

So, how are you feeling about the semi-quincentennial, the 250th birthday of the Declaration of Independence? I've got my refrigerator stocked, a new book from the library, a few movies to binge, and dinner plans with friends. I'm avoiding the crowds at the beach and the pyrotechnic displays, but for the first time in years, I'm excited about this weekend. For a long time, I was soured on the 4th of July. It probably started when I was 6 years old and got separated from my grandparents at Coney Island in a crowd of 100,000 people. Or maybe when I lived in Cambridge during the bicentennial, when an enthusiastic patriot lit a string of firecrackers on the Red Line platform. But I think it was when I was on the Board of Selectmen. In those days, it was customary for the selectmen to be in the 4th of July parade, although we never rode on a float or had a banner on the side of our car or made any effort whatsoever to identify ourselves, ensuring that tourists had no idea why five middle-aged people were waving from the vintage convertible while disillusioned voters ran up and kept spraying us with soaker guns. One year, I rode shotgun in a police car driven by a cop who showed his love of town and country by continually blasting his siren, which I kind of remembered as being fun once my hearing returned. Another year, the selectmen rode in the back of a hook and ladder truck, from which it was local custom to toss hard candies to the children en route. Not being a parent myself, I had forgotten that children are driven to violent and insuppressible hysteria by the anticipation of getting sugar. As we lobbed candies from the fire truck, throngs of hyperactive little boys tore away from their parents and took to the street. Faster ones raced past slower ones. Bigger ones elbowed smaller ones, swarming dangerously close to the truck while pleading for candy and all but shoving each other underneath the fire truck's massive tires. Spying one forlorn little girl at the edge of the crowd who had no candy at all, I attempted to even the score by tossing her a package of Starburst fruit chews and watched her get viciously bowled over by a nitwit twice her size. I would have to say that, yes, that was the exact moment I swore off the mayhem of the 4th of July. But this year is different. Maybe in spite of the fact that our elected president, to quote the Declaration itself, is responsible for a long train of abuses and usurpations, I think there are hopeful things to lean on right now. American history, for one, has made it through periods that were just as dark, or arguably darker. The Civil War, World War II and Vietnam, the McCarthy era and the Jim Crow South, contraception bans and abortion restrictions, anti-sodomy laws and same-sex harassment. Although too many have suffered over too many years, our system has repeatedly bent without breaking, relying on core constitutional guardrails, separation of powers, judicial review, free elections, independent media that have consistently restrained attempts to erode democracy. Moreover, people are stepping up.

0: big one is America's tricentennial in 2076. Many of us won't last that long, of course, but here's hoping America will. I'm Ira Wood, and that's my opinion.
1: And that does it for this week's edition of Outer Cape News. Thanks go to the Provincetown Independent, the Cape Cod Chronicle, and the Cape Cod Times. Thanks also to Beth Dunn and Ira Wood for their contributions to the program. 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You can reach Mark at 508-737-3849. 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
3: When, in the course of human events, it becomes necessary for one people to dissolve the political bands which have connected them with another, and to assume among the powers of the earth the separate and equal station to which the laws of nature and of nature's God entitle them, a decent respect to the opinions of mankind requires that they should declare the causes which impel them to the separation. We hold these truths to be self-evident, that all men are created equal, that they are endowed by their Creator with certain unalienable rights, that among these are life, liberty, and the pursuit of happiness, that to secure these rights, governments are instituted among men, deriving their just powers from the consent of the governed. We, the people of the United States, in order to form a more perfect union, establish justice, ensure domestic tranquility, provide for the common defense, promote the general welfare, and secure the blessings of liberty to ourselves and our posterity, do ordain and establish this Constitution for the United States of

Here's a toast to the host of those who love the vastness of the sky. To a friend we will send

Well, good afternoon. This is Joel Shaw. You're listening to Music with Joel for the next 3 hours. Today, we're doing our 4th of July show, the patriotic show. So I've already gotten a couple of calls. Thank you for those calls. It's greatly appreciated. So we're going to play everything we can that's about the 4th, and hope you enjoy it. So we started that off with the Declaration of Independence that was by Richard Friedman, known as the Singing Attorney, and that was the preamble. That was from a 1996 recording. That was followed by the American Revolution Medley, which was Yankee Doodle and My Country Tis of Thee, which was by the Sun Harbor Chorus, often credited with the South Coast Trio name, and they did a bunch of patriotic songs, and that was from one of their albums. And that was followed by Pete Seeger and Bill McAdoo recorded a version of the classic American Civil War song When Johnny Comes Marching Home, and that was from the 1960s Smithsonian Folkways album Songs of the Civil War. That was followed by The Army Goes Rolling Along, which is the official song of the United States Army, and the United States Military Academy Band performed that. And that they are the Army's oldest continuously serving band, and they frequently perform and record it. We followed that with Anchors Away, which is the official fight song of the U.S. Naval Academy, and that was composed in 1906 by Charles Zimmerman, with lyrics by Alfred Hart Miles. And while it's usually performed by U.S. Navy bands, this one was the University of Michigan band. And that was followed by the Marine Hymn, also known as From the Halls of Montezuma, and that's the official anthem of the United States Marine Corps and is recognized as the oldest official song in the U.S. Armed Forces. And that was performed by the Tabernacle Choir at Temple Square. And we had another version of the Army Air Corps, which is often referred to the Wild Blue Yonder as the official song of the United States Army. And this one was performed by Glenn Miller and the Army Air Force Band. And we ended that set with Semper Paratus, Always Ready, which is the official motto and marching song of the United States Coast Guard. Now, I don't have the Space Force tune, but we'll work on that for next year. Okay, let's see what's going on. So yeah, it's the 4th of July. It's a really beautiful day in Provincetown, though we're not quite as bad as the city in terms of the heat, but it's been quite warm and humid. A little breezy, but when the breeze dies, then you really feel the heat. So everyone hydrate. That's the key to making it through all this. And I hope you'll have a good day today, and have a good 4th tomorrow, and we'll go from there. So let's see, we'll do a little business and then we'll get back to the music. 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
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Okay. 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

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will offer up a sampling of my diverse and eclectic musical taste, from Coltrane to Kamasi Washington, from Miles to Christian Scott, from Bill Evans to Robert Glasper, from Sarah Vaughan to Candace Springs, from Jim Hall to Pat Metheny, from Ron Carter to Everhard Weber. I hope to bring you the full spectrum of the best the genre can offer. As a weekly feature, I will also offer up a survey of the musical contributions of significant jazz artists born on that particular day in jazz history. Hope to see you there.

Hi, this is Jane Fisher from Dixieland Jazz, etc. Whether you're enjoying your Sunday brunch at home or a beignet at the Café du Monde in New Orleans, join me on the first and third Sunday of each month from 9 to 12 a.m. to listen to toe-tapping early jazz that never goes out of style.

A beautiful girl next door. You can say to that girl next door, now don't think I'm bold, but my mama told me to love thy neighbor, and you will find

Well, we started that set with Red Nichols and his Five Pennies, and they recorded a Dixieland jazz arrangement of Battle Hymn of the Republic in 1949. That was followed by Kate Smith delivering a memorable live performance of God Bless America on the Ed Sullivan Show on October 6th in 1963. What else? Kate was famous for her radio broadcast and for singing God Bless America, which she originally sang in 1938, but then she updated it, and she sang it regularly. That was followed by Love Thy Neighbor, which is a classic song famously performed by Bing Crosby in the 1934 musical We're Not Dressing, and it features lyrics encouraging kindness and friendship, and it was recorded with Nat Finston and the Paramount Orchestra. That was released in 1934. That was followed by Wham! Rebop Boom Bam, which was a popular 1940 jazz and swing song recorded by Andy Kirk in his 12 Clouds of Joy, featuring vocals by June Richmond. And after that, we had El Capitan March, which was the United States Coast Guard band, and this was from a classic 1896 composition by John Philip Sousa, and the march was originally extracted from Sousa's successful operetta of the same name. And we ended that set with the Fireside Singers medley of You're a Grand Old Flag and Over There, and this again was kind of like the first one where it's usually appears on these different Veterans Day or Independence Day recordings. Okay, it is 1:43, and you're listening to Music with Joel. This is Joel. I hope you're enjoying the show. I hope you're keeping cool. Let's take care of a little more business, and we'll be back to the music. This program is made possible by members like you and sustaining members like Carolyn Dick Pisiri, a pledge in memory of James Gill, Peter Falconer, Loretta Fulton in memory of Jim Fulton, Peter O'Neill and Umberto Gonzalez, Michelle and Mike Fee, Jane Fisher, Joanne and George Hayes, Joanne Shaw Schneider, Bobby and Jack Crimmins, Chris Amplo and John O'Doherty, Benny and Cooper, Maureen and Fred Ryan, Kathy and Howard Hirsch, Peggy Gerber, Fiona, Tegan, Neve, and Fred Gilderson of Truro and Sandwich, Stephen Hatch, George and Tina Line, Garrow Throop, Serena Perot, Rebecca Balin, Paul 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Merck, Julian John Messenger, Brian Muni, Brendan Gutman, Lauren Tibbet Wells, Jack Krumholtz, Melanie Stern and Richard Stern, Tom Thurston, Bob Wells, Teresa and Harry of Wellfleet, Laura Richardson, Woody and Marge, Peter Teitelbaum, Auntie Mame, Valerie Burns, Joanne and Mike Palmer, David DeKing and John Sickle, Peter and John in South Wellfleet, Jane McKimsey, Bob and Bill Hill, Carol Corrine, Rob Longley, Maxine Smith and John Economos, Kathy and Peggy Sue, Joyce and Julian Jackson, Leanne Fanning, Mary Beth Weiser, Rick and Julie Penn, Provincetown Dramatic Arts, a pledge for Frank Schaefer in memory of Kindness and Sunsets, Jan Kelly, Sailing for All Provincetown, and Melinda Krasting. 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
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Every penny helps, keeps us on the air, keeps us community strong. So thank you all. Okay, it's 1:47. We'll get back to some music.

We started that set with Bugle Call Rag, which is a quintessential jazz standard and one of the high-energy tunes that helped define the swing era for Benny Goodman and his orchestra. Some say the launch of the swing era, this arrangement was part of the set list during the band's historic performance.

song from 1942 that actually reached number one in 1943, and it featured Vaughn Monroe singing, and it was a song provided a hopeful anthem during World War II, symbolizing the end of wartime blackout restrictions and a return to peace. I Don't Want to Walk Without You was a popular song by Harry James and his orchestra, featuring vocals by Helen Forrest from 1942, and it became a wartime ballad featured on many streaming platforms. And that was the short set. It is 2 o'clock, and it is WOMR 92.1 Provincetown and WFMR 91.3 FM Orleans, streaming worldwide at WOMR.org. This is Joel Shaw. 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I hope you're enjoying it. Any comments, questions, concerns, you can call at 508-487-2619, or you can email me at joel@womr.org.

I'll get by. Oh, yes, honey child, I'll get by. Just as long as I have you. And remember, though there be rain, and of course, a little darkness too, I ain't never gonna complain. Mm-mm, not me. I'll see it through.

I'm Scott Penn. I'm happy to be back on WOMR as part of our great Friday afternoon jazz lineup with Lush Life, 3 hours of jazz vocals, standards, popular songs, and other tunes from the dunes. I enjoy sharing contemporary recordings of some wonderful American, Canadian, British, European, and Australian jazz singers. 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I know you'll enjoy listening to them. 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

0: dust off your mitt and get ready for a ball game. The Cape Cod Baseball League is on WOMR. 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The Cape Cod Baseball League is the premier amateur baseball league in the country, with notable alumni such as Carlton Fisk, Frank Thomas, and Aaron Judge. 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Play ball!
1: Well, thanks, Maddie. We started that with the Inkspot's 1944 version of I'll Get By As Long As I Have You, and that was a top 10 Billboard hit featuring Bill Kenny's signature tenor vocals and the conversational bridge. That was followed by Jimmy Dorsey and his orchestra, and they recorded one of the many popular versions of the World War II anthem, There'll Be Bluebirds Over the White Cliffs of Dover, and that was a December 3rd, 1941, and it was released in 42, and it featured the vocals of Bob Eberle. Following that was Sentimental Journey, which was one of a few that we've played of Les Brown, and that was from a 1944 recording and with vocals by Doris Day, and this became a defining anthem of the World War II era. Released in early 45, it hit number one on the Billboard charts and remained there for 9 weeks, serving as an unofficial homecoming theme for returning veterans. And then Waiting for the Train to Come In was a major hit for Peggy Lee, released in 1945, and it marked her first significant solo success after leaving the Benny Goodman Orchestra. And after that, we had another Harry James tune, and this one featured Kitty Callan on vocals, and It's Been a Long, Long Time was a popular 1945 big band recording. And it again, featuring romantic lyrics about returning lovers, topped the Billboard charts in 1945. Well, I think that was it of what we listened to. So it is 2:21. You're listening to Music with Joel. I'll be here until 4 o'clock. I hope you're enjoying the music. I wanted to give a shout out to Peggy Sue for giving me a call. Thank you. We appreciate when we hear from other DJs as much as we like hearing from everyone, but it's a little extra special when a DJ's call. So thank you, Peggy, and I hope you're enjoying the day. All right, towards a little business, and then we'll get back to the music. 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And that is it for now. So let's get back to the music. Okay.

All right, we started that set with Don't Get Around Much Anymore, which was a renowned jazz standard composed by Duke Ellington. And it was originally called Never No Lament, and it was recorded in 1940. And words were added, though this one didn't have any, in 1942 by Bob Russell. That was and of course, that included in his band at that time Cootie Williams and Johnny Hodges as a few of the players. Till Then is a popular war-themed song released by the Mill Brothers in 1944. It became a major hit during World War II, peaking at number 8 on the Billboard charts and topping the R&B charts. That was followed by Yours, which was a 1941 song recorded by Jimmy Dorsey and his orchestra, which featured vocals by Bob Eberle and Helen O'Connell. And it was a major success during the big band era, often paired with some of their other big hits, which like Green Eyes and Tangerine. And the song showcases the popular duet style of Eberle and O'Connell. And it seems I played I Don't Want to Walk Without You twice, and that was a 1942 recording by Harry James and his orchestra featuring Helen Forrest. And this romantic ballad became a number one hit in 1942, and it featured the music of Julie Stein and the lyrics by Frank Lozier, which was originally for a film called Sweater Girl. Long Ago and Far Away was the last tune we played, and that was a popular 1944 song performed by Joe Stafford that became a major hit during World War II. And that was the music of Jerome Kern and lyrics by Ira Gershwin. And the song is about a nostalgic ballad about a dream finally coming true. Long ago and far away, I dreamed a dream one day, and now that dream is here beside me. Just one look and I knew that I longed for long ago was you. All right. It is 2:41. I'm just going to keep playing some music.

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Ice cream is his favorite dish, but how he really goes for fish.

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A bag of peanuts at my feet. If I should die before I wake, you know I died with a tummy ache. There goes the captain off to bed.

0: And look here, this is that big B-19.
1: Man, this is a big blade, ain't it?
0: Oh, this is a fine bomber here.
1: Oh, man, what you gonna do now?
0: Oh, let's take a flight in.
1: Oh, man, I don't wanna go up there.
0: Come on, man, what's the matter with that other motor?
1: It sounds like it's stuck or
0: something. It's jumping now.
1: It's jumping?
0: It's jumping. Well, let's take off. If you wanna take a flight, the biggest thing you ever seen will fly by the sky in that B-19. Take a trip across the sea in the plane that's called the Queen. As long as you were there with me in that B-19, you can go across the ocean back real fast. You don't even have to stop to get some oil or gas. Load your bombs into the wings in case somebody's mean. Let me know that you'll swing.

0: Say, man.
1: What's the matter, Gabe?
0: Let's drop a bomb on them cats down there with them ants craft guns.
1: Oh, yeah, I see them down there, Gabe.
0: Oh, they right down there waiting on us, too.
1: They got those bitters down there, have they?
0: No, let's drop a bomb
1: on
0: them.
1: Well, here we go now.
0: Here we go.
1: Luther. Hey, what happened this time, Gabe?
0: Oh, I backed up.
1: Oh,
0: man.
1: We backed up, huh?
0: Yes,
1: oh,
0: indeed.
1: My goodness.
0: They was aiming at us.
1: Well, come on, let's have to get away from here now.
0: All right, you want to get back home?
1: Yeah, I want to go home.
0: Oh, here we go.
1: Here we go.
0: Going on down there. Well, let's cut the motor off.
1: Silence.
0: Well, Joker, you know, it sure is fine to be back on land again.
2: We started that with Coming In on a Wing and a Prayer, which was recorded by the Song Spinners, and it was a major hit during World War II, and it reached number one on the Billboard charts in 1943, though what was very significant about the song, it was an a cappella recording, meaning it was just vocals. Due to the 1942-44 musician strike, it was recorded a cappella for Decca Records. And it was a vocal quartet led by Margaret and Travis Johnson and provided the vocal-only arrangements. And it was talking about, you know, a damaged Allied bomber returning from a mission with one engine god and its crew relying on faith to land safely. Followed by that was Nonstop Flight, which was a 1938 swing jazz instrumental composed, arranged, and led by clarinist Artie Shaw. It was recorded in September of 38, and it featured a fast-paced foxtrot style and was famously part of the soundtrack for the 1939 film Dancing Coed. And the track, as a staple of his orchestra, highlights Shaw's clarinet with a full big band. That was followed by Wings Over the Navy, which was a patriotic 1930s song performed by Billy Cotton and his band, which was an English band, and it featured the vocals of Alan Breeze. It was originally written by Johnny Mercer and Harry Warren for the 1939 movie Wings of the Navy, and it became a notable part of the band's repertoire during the early years of World War II. That was followed by The Captain and His Men, which was a 1941 jazz song recorded by Lena Horne with the Charlie Barnett Orchestra, and it was released on Bluebird Records. And the collaboration featured Horne during her brief tenure with the orchestra, offered featured on recordings alongside Birmingham Breakdown. And we ended that with B-19, which was a song composed and performed by the novelty jazz duo Slim and Slam, consisting of Slim Gallard, vocal, guitar, piano, and Slam Stewart, who was on bass and vocals. We've talked about Slam in the past. He was one of the first people, might have been the first, to sing along as he played the bass, and he sang an octave above what he was playing. All right, it is 2:57. It's almost 2:58. I guess we'll do the station ID and we'll just get back to music and that. So I hope you're all okay out there. It's doesn't look like much has changed. It seems to be about the same, sunny, warm, a little bit of a breeze. So we're listening to WOMR 92.1 FM Provincetown and WFMR 91.3 FM Orleans. And we're streaming worldwide at WOMR.org. You're listening to Joel Shaw. That's me. And you're listening to Music with Joel. I'm on the first Friday of each month. Hank and Andy, the second and third. Scott Penn is on the fourth. And if there happens to be a fifth, Scott... Hank and Andy do the second, third, and fourth, and then Scott would do the fifth, the last. But I always do the first. So I hope you're enjoying it. If you have any questions, comments, please give me a call at 508-487-2619 or email me at joel@womr.org. Okay, back to the music.

toot. 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Jack, when you convalesce, out of your seat, into the street, make with the feet. 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If you're a PVT, your duty is to salute the L-I-E-U-T. 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

device called a fluid drive. Jack, if you still survive, chunk all your junk back in the trunk. 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Clunk.

All right, Johnny Mercer there. Excuse me. We started that set with Boogie Woogie Bugle Boy, and that was recorded in January 2nd of 1941 by the Andrews Sisters, and it's an iconic anthem of the World War II era. Written by Don Ray and Yugi Prince, the song was introduced, interestingly, in the Abbott and Costello comedy film Buck Privates from 1941. Of course, the sisters were known for their legendary close harmony vocals, and this one reached number 6 on the U.S. pop chart in 1941, and it's also on the RIAA Song of the Century list and nominated for an Academy Award for Best Original Song. And Bette Midler famously covered the song in 1972 and brought it back into the top 10. We followed that with Charlie Barnett and his orchestra provided a popular swing version of Flying Home, which was composed by Benny Goodman and Lionel Hampton in 1940. This was released on Bluebird Records, and this energetic saxophone-driven rendition was a key early interpretation of the standard of that song, predating the famous Illinois Jacquette solo with Lionel Hampton. That was followed by Joe Loss and his band, and they recorded the popular song We'll Meet Again, and that was with vocalist Chick Henderson. They were all English, and this song was wartime anthem, originally made famous by Vera Lynn. But Henderson's version with Joe Loss became a staple of the big band era and characterized by a smooth, stylish, and debonair vocal delivery. Chick Henderson was one of Britain's most successful crooners of the late 30s before his untimely death in 1944 while serving in the Merchant Navy. Remember Pearl Harbor is a patriotic World War II-era march recorded by Sammy Kaye and his orchestra just 10 days after the attack on Pearl Harbor. And that was on an RCA recording from 1942. It quickly became a national hit, peaking at number 3 on the Billboard Singles chart, and it helped galvanize American war efforts. That was followed by one of the most iconic swing instrumentals by Glenn Miller called American Patrol, and that was recorded in 1942. While originally composed as a military march by Frank White Meacham in 1885, the orchestra's version, arranged by Jerry Gray, transformed it into a high-energy big band staple that peaked at number 15 on the big Billboard charts. And the last tune we heard was G.I. Jive, and that was a popular comical song from the World War II era written and originally performed by Johnny Mercer himself. Johnny Mercer was a composer, a lyricist, but he also sang, and he was a pretty good singer. He recorded that in 1943 with Paul Weston in his orchestra, and the song humorously details the drudgery of daily routines of military life, from early bugle calls to the mess, the hall, and the rigors of KP duty. That reached number 1 in 1944 on the Harlem Hit Parade, which is now the R&B charts, and it peaked at number 13 on the pop charts. Okay, it is 3:20. Let's take care of some business, and then we'll get back to the music. 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
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Okay, I think that takes care of most of the business. It is 3:23. You're listening to Music with Joel, and this is Joel Shaw. I hope you're enjoying it. I appreciate the calls. You certainly can call me. Let me know what you're thinking, if you're enjoying it or not, or questions, comments, concerns, suggestions. That would be at 508-487-2619, or you can email me at joel@womr.org. Okay, let's get back to the music.

So Ginger Rogers started howling, and Miss Powell threw the towel in. Peggy's dancing caused a heat wave up in Nome. She has Betty Hutton's figure, Lana Turner's classy figure, and the chassis that made

Okay, that came up on me a little suddenly. We started that with Rosie the Riveter, which was a classic World War II song recorded by the African American vocal group The Four Vagabonds. And it was written by Reed Evans and John Jacob Loeb. And it was the song that popularized Rosie as a national symbol for millions of women working in factories and shipyards support the war efforts. They were known for their close four-part harmony and their ability to imitate instrument sounds with their voices. In this recording, they mimic the sounds of trombones, a bass, and even a rivet gun. We followed that with What Did You Do in the Infantry, which was a popular 1943 marching song written by Frank Lozier. It became the official marching song of the 264th Infantry Regiment. Peggy the Pinup Girl is a popular jazz tune performed by Glenn Miller and the Army Air Force Band, and it was released in 1944, and it captures the wartime fascination with pinup girls as moral boosters for soldiers overseas. The vocalist was probably Sergeant Ray McKinley, who also played drums, or it could have been Sergeant Johnny Desmond, not exactly sure which. And then we had McHale's Navy, these from the TV show. And that was Axel Stordahl, who was a famous Frank Sinatra arranger, who wrote that. And that was followed by Gomer Pyle, USMC, which was a spin-off of the Andy Griffith Show. And then we ended that one with Hogan's Heroes. Of the TV shows, was he from the TV theme song. And then we ended with the main theme from the 1963 film, The Great Escape, and that was Elmer Bernstein, composer, and it's an iconic march known for its drawny snare drum-driven melody. Okay, it is 3:40. I think we have enough songs to make it till 4, so let's just play them and see.

0: I'm Dr. Anthony Lizerwitz, and this is Climate Connections. On the hottest summer days, when lots of people turn on the AC, the demand for power spikes, and the grid must be able to supply enough electricity. So the size of the power grid is determined in large part by the scale of these short periods of intense demand.
1: This is quite expensive because we only have a handful of hours of the year that are very hot and very cold.
0: So Adam Farbaugh of the energy technology company Uplight says lowering that peak demand can lower costs.
1: We don't have to build out as many power plants. We don't have to build as much transmission, as much distribution.
0: So some utilities now offer financial incentives for customers who reduce their energy use during periods of peak demand. Some participants sign up for text alerts that tell them when to turn down their thermostat or make other energy-saving adjustments. But customers who have Wi-Fi-connected devices like smart thermostats and hot water heaters can agree to have these changes happen automatically.
1: So you don't have to think about it.
0: The changes are very slight, only a degree or two.
1: Because people want hot showers and cold beers, is the saying.
0: But across many participants, the energy savings add up and help reduce pressure on the grid. Climate Connections is produced by the Yale Center for Environmental Communication. To learn more about climate change, visit climateconnections.org.

Well, that means we're at the end of the show. Quickly, we had heard America the Beautiful, Ray Charles, theme from MASH, The Night They Drove Old Dixie Down, Save the Country, an American tune, but that was Stacy Kent. And of course, and we had Taps with orchestration, that was the United States Coast Guard Band, and Put Your Dreams Away for Another Day, Frank Sinatra. In your heart. Well, this is Joel Shaw. I've enjoyed being with you. I hope you've enjoyed the show. I will be back with you in a month. So until then, stay well. Pray for our troops and pray for our country.

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0: Powell, author of the new book, Empire of AI, Dreams and Nightmares in Sam Altman's Open AI.
1: Every single community that I spoke to, whether it was artists having their intellectual property taken or Chilean water activists having their fresh water taken, they all said that when they encountered the empire, they initially felt exactly the same way, a complete loss of agency to self-determine their future. And that is when I realized the horizontal harm here is AI is threatening democracy. If the majority of the world is going to feel this loss of agency over self-determining their future, democracy cannot survive.
0: All that and more coming up. This is Democracy Now!, democracynow.org, The War and Peace Report. I'm Amy Goodman. Today in this special broadcast, we begin with the words of Frederick Douglass. Born into slavery around 1818, Douglass became a key leader of the abolitionist movement. On July 5, 1852, in Rochester, New York, Frederick Douglass gave one of his most famous speeches, "What to the Slave is Your Fourth of July?" He was addressing the Rochester Ladies Anti-Slavery Society. The legendary actor James Earl Jones read the historic address during a performance of Voices of a People's History of the United States, based on Howard Zinn's iconic book. The late, great historian introduced the address.
2: Frederick Douglass, once a slave, became a brilliant and powerful leader of the anti-slavery movement. In 1852, he was asked to speak in celebration of the 4th of July.
3: Fellow citizens, pardon me and allow me to ask, why am I called upon to speak here today? What have I, or those I represent, to do with your national independence? Are the great principles of political freedom and of natural justice embodied in that Declaration of Independence extended to us? And am I therefore called upon to bring our humble offering to the national altar and to confess the benefits and express devout gratitude for the blessings resulting from your independence to us? I am not included within the pale of this glorious anniversary. Your high independence only reveals the immeasurable distance between us. The blessings in which you this day rejoice are not enjoyed in common. The rich inheritance of justice, liberty, prosperity, and independence bequeathed by your fathers is shared by you, not by me. The sunlight that brought life and healing to you has brought stripes and death to me. This 4th of July is yours, not mine. You may rejoice, I must mourn. To drag a man in fetters into the grand illuminated temple of liberty and call upon him to join you in joyous anthems were inhuman mockery and sacrilegious irony. Do you mean, citizens, to mock me by asking me to speak today? What to the American slave is your 4th of July? I answer, a day that reveals to him more than all other days of the year the gross injustice and cruelty to which he is a constant victim. To him, your celebration is a sham. Your boasted liberty, an unholy license. Your national greatness, swelling vanity. Your sounds of rejoicing are empty and heartless. Your denunciation of tyrants, brass-fronted impudence. Your shouts of liberty and equality, hollow mockery. Your prayers and hymns, your sermons and thanksgivings, with all your religious parade and solemnity, are to him

0: mere bombast, fraud, deception, impiety, and hypocrisy, a thin veil to cover up crimes that would disgrace a nation of savages. There's not a nation of the earth guilty of practices more shocking and bloody than are the people of these United States at this very hour. At a time like this, scorching irony, not convincing argument, is needed. Oh, had I the ability and could reach the nation's ear, I would today pour forth a stream, a fiery stream of biting ridicule, blasting reproach, withering sarcasm, and stern rebuke. For it is not light that is needed, but fire. It is not the gentle shower, but thunder. We need the storm, the whirlwind, the earthquake. The feeling of the nation must be quickened. The conscience of the nation must be roused. The propriety of the nation must be startled. The hypocrisy of the nation must be exposed, and the crimes against God and man must be proclaimed and denounced.
1: James Earl Jones reading the words of Frederick Douglass. When we come back, Karen Howe, author of the new book, Empire of AI, Dreams and Nightmares in Sam Altman's Open AI.

0: This is Democracy Now!, democracynow.org, The War and Peace Report. I'm Amy Goodman. We turn now to The Empire of AI. That's the name of a new book by the journalist Karen Howe, who's closely reported on the rise of the artificial intelligence industry with a focus on Sam Altman's OpenAI. That's the company behind ChatGPT. Karen Howe compares the actions of the AI industry to those of colonial powers in the past. She writes, quote, "The empires of AI are not engaged in the same overt violence and brutality that marked this history, but they too seize and extract precious resources to feed their vision of artificial intelligence, the work of artists and writers, the data of countless individuals posting about their experiences and observations online, the land, energy, and water required to house and run massive data centers and supercomputers," she writes. Karen Howe is a former reporter at The Wall Street Journal and MIT Technology Review, where she became the first journalist to profile OpenAI. Democracy Now!'s Juan Gonzalez and I spoke to her. I began by asking her to explain what artificial intelligence is.
1: So AI is a collection of many different technologies, but most people were introduced to it through ChatGPT. And what I argue in the book and what the title refers to, Empire of AI, it's actually a critique of the specific trajectory of AI development that led us to ChatGPT and has continued since ChatGPT. And that is specifically Silicon Valley's scale at all costs approach to AI development. AI models in modern day, they are trained on data. They need computers to train them on that data. But what Silicon Valley did and what OpenAI did in the last few years is they started blowing up the amount of data and the size of the computers that need to do this training. So we are talking about the full English language internet being fed into these models, books, scientific articles, all of the intellectual property that is being created, and also massive supercomputers that run tens of thousands, even hundreds of thousands of computer chips that are the size of dozens, maybe hundreds of football fields, and use practically the entire energy demands of cities now. So this is an extraordinary type of AI development that is causing a lot of social labor and environmental harms. And that is ultimately why I evoke this analogy to empire.
2: And Karen, could you talk some more about not only the energy requirements, but the water requirements of these huge data centers that are in essence, the backbone of this widening industry?
1: Absolutely. I'll give you two stats on both the energy and the water. When talking about the energy demand, McKinsey recently came out with a report that said in the next 5 years, based on the current pace of AI computational infrastructure expansion, we would need to put as much energy on the global grid as what is consumed by 2 to 6 times the energy consumed annually by the state of California. And that will mostly be serviced by fossil fuels. We're already seeing reporting of coal plants with their lives being extended. They were supposed to retire, but now they cannot to support this data center development. We are seeing methane gas turbines, unlicensed ones, being popped up to service these data centers as well. From a fresh water perspective, these data centers need to be trained on fresh water. They cannot be trained on any other type of water because it can corrode the equipment, it can lead to bacterial growth, and most of the time, it actually taps directly into a public drinking water supply because that is the infrastructure that has been laid to deliver this clean, fresh water to different businesses, to different homes. And Bloomberg recently had an analysis where they looked at the expansion of these data centers around the world, and 2/3 of them are being placed in water-scarce areas. So they're being placed in communities that do not have access to fresh water. So it's not just the total amount of fresh water that we need to be concerned about, but actually the distribution of this infrastructure around the world.
2: And most people are familiar with ChatGPT, the consumer aspect of AI. But what about the military aspect of AI, where, in essence, we're finding Silicon Valley companies becoming the next generation of defense contractors?
1: One of the reasons why OpenAI and many other companies are turning to the defense industry is because they have spent an extraordinary amount of money in developing these technologies. They're spending hundreds of billions to train these models, and they need to recoup those costs. And there are only so many industries and so many places that have that size of a paycheck to pay. And so that's why we're seeing a cozying up to the defense industry. We're also seeing Silicon Valley use the U.S. government in their empire building ambitions. You could argue that the U.S. government is also trying to use Silicon Valley, vice versa, in their empire building ambitions. But certainly, these technologies are not designed to be used in a sensitive military context. And so the aggressive push of these companies to try and get those defense contracts and integrate their technologies more and more to the into the infrastructure of the military is really alarming.
0: I wanted to go to the countries you went to or the stories you covered. I mean, this is amazing, the depth of your reporting. From Kenya to Uruguay to Chile. You were talking about the use of water, and I also want to ask you about nuclear power. Yeah. But in Chile, what is happening there around these data centers and the water they would use and the resistance to that?
1: Yeah. So Chile has an interesting history in that it's been under, it was under a dictatorship for a very long time. And so during that time, most public resources were privatized, including water. But because of an anomaly, there's one community in the greater Santiago metropolitan region that actually still has access to a public freshwater resource that services both that community as well as the rest of the country in emergency situations. That is the exact community that Google chose to try to put a data center in. And they proposed for their data center to use 1,000 times more fresh water than that community used annually.
0: And it would be free.
1: And it, you know, I have no idea. That is a great question. But what the community told me was they weren't even paying taxes for this because they believed, based on reading the documentation, that the taxes that Google was paying was, in fact, to where they had registered their offices, their administrative offices, not where they were putting down the data center. So they were not seeing any benefit from this data center directly to that community. And they were seeing no checks placed on the fresh water that this data center would have been allowed to extract. And so these activists said, wait a minute. Absolutely not. We're not going to allow this data center to come in unless they give us a legitimate reason for why it benefits us. And so they started doing boots on the ground activism, pushing back, knocking on every single one of their neighbors' doors, handing out flyers to the community, telling them, this company is taking our freshwater resources without giving us anything in return. And so they escalated so dramatically that it escalated to Google Chile. It escalated to Google Mountain View, which, by the way, then sent representatives to Chile that only spoke English. But then it eventually escalated to the Chilean government. And the Chilean government now has roundtables where they ask these community residents and the company representatives and representatives from the government to come together to actually discuss how to make data center development more beneficial to the community. The activists say it is the fight is not over. Just because they've been invited to the table doesn't mean that everything is suddenly better. They need to stay vigilant. They need to continue scrutinizing these projects. But thus far, they've been able to block this project for 4 to 5 years and have gained that seat at the table.
2: And how is it that these Western companies, in essence, are exploiting labor in the global south? You go into something called data annotation firms. What are those?
1: Yeah, so because AI, modern day AI systems are trained on massive amounts of data and they're that's scraped from the internet, you can't actually pump that data directly into your AI model because there are a lot of things within that data. It's heavily polluted. It needs to be cleaned. It needs to be annotated. So this is where data annotation firms come in. These are middleman firms that hire contract labor to provide to these AI companies to do that kind of data preparation. And OpenAI, when it was starting to think about commercializing its products and thinking about, let's put text generation machines that can spew any kind of text into the hands of millions of users, they realized they needed to have some kind of content moderation. They needed to develop a filter that would wrap around these models and prevent these models from actually spewing racist, hateful, and harmful speech to users that would not make a very good commercially viable product. And so they contracted these middleman firms in Kenya, where the Kenyan workers had to read through reams of the worst text on the internet, as well as AI-generated text where OpenAI was prompting its own AI models to imagine the worst text on the internet, and then telling these Kenyan workers to detail, to categorize them in detailed taxonomies of, is this sexual content? Is this violent content? How graphic is that violent content? In order to teach its filter all the different categories of content it had to block. And this is an incredibly uncommon form of labor. There are lots of other different types of contract labor that they use. But these workers, they're paid a few bucks an hour, if at all. And just like the era of social media, these content moderators are left very deeply psychologically traumatized. And ultimately, there is no real philosophy behind why these workers are paid a couple bucks an hour and have their lives destroyed, and why AI researchers who also contribute to these models are paid million-dollar compensation packages simply because they sit in Silicon Valley in OpenAI's offices. That is the logic of empire, and that harkens back to my title, Empire of AI.
0: So let's go back to your title, Empire of AI, the subtitle, Dreams and Nightmares in Sam Altman's OpenAI. So tell us the story of Sam Altman and what OpenAI is all about, right through to the deal he just made in the Gulf when President Trump, Sam Altman, and Elon Musk were there.
1: Altman is very much a product of Silicon Valley. His career was first as a founder of a startup and then as the president of Y Combinator, which is one of the most famous startup accelerators in Silicon Valley, and then the CEO of OpenAI. And there's no coincidence that OpenAI ended up introducing the world to the scale at all costs approach to AI development, because that is the way that Silicon Valley has operated in the entire time that Altman came up in it. And so he is a very strategic person. He is incredibly good at telling stories about the future and painting these sweeping visions that investors and employees want to be a part of. And so early on at YC, he identified that AI would be one of the trends that could take off. And he was trying to build a portfolio of different investments and different initiatives to place himself in the center of various different trends, depending on which one took off. He was investing in quantum computing, he was investing in nuclear fusion, he was investing in self-driving cars, and he was developing a fundamental AI research lab. Ultimately, the AI research lab was the ones that started accelerating really quickly, so he makes himself the CEO of that company. And originally, he started it as a nonprofit to try and position it as a counter to for-profit-driven incentives in Silicon Valley. But within 1.5 years, OpenAI's executives identified that if they wanted to be the lead in this space, they had to go for this scale-at-all-cost approach, and had to should be in quotes. They thought that they had to do this. There are actually many other ways to develop AI and to have progress in AI that does not take this approach. But once they decided that, they realized the bottleneck was capital. It just so happens Sam Altman is a once-in-a-generation fundraising talent. He created this new structure, nesting a for-profit arm within the nonprofit to become this fundraising vehicle for the tens of billions and ultimately hundreds of billions that they needed to pursue the approach that they decided on. And that is how we ultimately get to present-day OpenAI, which is one of the most capitalistic companies in the history of Silicon Valley, continuing to raise hundreds of billions, and Altman has joked even trillions, to produce a technology that ultimately has a middling economic impact thus far.
0: We'll return to our conversation in a minute with Karen Howe, author of the new book, Empire of AI, Dreams and Nightmares in Sam Altman's Open AI. Stay with us.

0: This is Democracy Now!, democracynow.org, The War and Peace Report. I'm Amy Goodman. In this holiday special, we continue with the journalist Karen Howe, author of the new book, Empire of AI, Dreams and Nightmares in Sam Altman's OpenAI. She came into our studio in May. She talked about how AI will impact workers.
1: One of the things that we have seen is this technology is already having a huge impact on jobs. Not necessarily because the technology itself is really capable of replacing jobs, but it is perceived as capable enough that executives are laying off workers. And we need more, some kind of more guardrails to actually prevent these companies from continuing to try and develop labor automating technologies and try to shift them to producing labor assistive technologies.
0: What do you mean?
1: So OpenAI, their definition of what they call artificial general intelligence is highly autonomous systems that outperform humans in most economically valuable work. So they explicitly state that they are trying to automate jobs away. I mean, what is economically valuable work but the things that people do to get paid? But there's this really great book called Power and Progress by MIT economists Jerome Acemoglu and Simon Johnson, who mention that technology development, all technology revolutions, they take a labor automating approach not because of inevitability, but because the people at the top choose to automate those jobs away. They choose to design the technology so that they can sell it to executives and say, you can shrink your costs by laying off all these workers and using our AI services instead. But in the past, we've seen studies that, for example, suggest that if you develop an AI tool that a doctor uses rather than replacing the doctor, you will actually get better healthcare for patients. You will get better cancer diagnoses. If you develop an AI tool that teachers can use rather than just an AI tutor that replaces the teacher, your kids will get better educational outcomes. And so that's what I mean by labor assistive and labor.
0: And explain what you mean, because I think a lot of people don't even understand artificial intelligence. And when you say replace the doctor, what are you talking about?
1: Right. So these companies, they try to develop a technology that they position as an everything machine that can do anything. And so they will try to say, you can use this, you can talk to ChatGPT for therapy. No, you cannot. ChatGPT is not a licensed therapist. And in fact, these models actually spew lots of medical misinformation. And there have been lots of examples of actually users being psychologically harmed by the model because the model will continue to reinforce self-harming behaviors. And we've even had cases where children who speak to chatbots and develop huge emotional relationships with these chatbots have actually killed themselves after using these chatbot systems. But that's what I mean when these companies are trying to develop labor automating tools. They're positioning it as you can now hire this tool instead of hire a worker.
0: So you've talked about Sam Altman, and in part one, we touched on who he is. But I'd like you to go more deeply into what who Sam Altman is, how he exploded onto the U.S. scene testifying before Congress, actually warning about the dangers of AI. Mm-hmm. So that really protected him in a way. People seeing him as a prophet. That's a prophet. Right. But now we can talk about the other kind of prophet, profit. And how OpenAI was formed. How is OpenAI different from AI?
1: OpenAI is a it was originally founded as a nonprofit, as I mentioned. And Altman specifically, when he was thinking about how do I make a fundamental AI research lab that is going to make a big splash, he chose to make it a nonprofit because he identified that if he could not compete on capital, and he was relatively late to the game. Google already had a monopoly on a lot of top AI research talent at the time. If he could not compete on capital and he could not compete in terms of being a first mover, he needed some other kind of ingredient there to really recruit talent, recruit public goodwill, and establish a name for OpenAI. So he identified a mission. He identified, let me make this a nonprofit and let me give it a really compelling mission. So the mission of OpenAI is to ensure artificial general intelligence benefits all of humanity. And one of the quotes that I open my book with is this quote that Sam Altman cited himself in 2013 in his blog. He was an avid blogger back in the day, talking about his learnings on business and strategy and Silicon Valley startup life. And the quote is, successful people build companies. More successful people build countries. The most successful people build religions. And then he reflects on that quote in his blog saying, it appears to me that the best way to build a religion is actually to build a company.
0: And so talk about how Altman was then forced out of the company and then came back. And also, I just found it so fascinating that you were able to speak with so many OpenAI workers. You thought there was a kind of total ban on you.
1: Yes. Yeah, exactly. So I was the first journalist to profile OpenAI. I embedded within the company for 3 days in 2019, and then my profile published in 2020 for MIT Technology Review. And at the time, I identified in the profile this tension that I was seeing, where it was a nonprofit by name, but behind the scenes, a lot of the public values that they espoused were actually the opposite of how they operated. So they espoused transparency, but they were highly secretive. They espoused collaborativeness. They were highly competitive. And they espoused that they had no commercial intent. But in fact, it seemed like they had just gotten a $1 billion investment from Microsoft. It seems like they were rapidly going to develop commercial intent. And so I wrote that into the profile, and OpenAI was deeply unhappy about it, and they would not refuse to talk to me for 3 years. And so when OpenAI took up this mission of artificial general intelligence, they were able to essentially shape and mold what they wanted this technology to be based on what is most convenient for them. But when they identified it, it was at a time when scientists really looked down on this term, even AGI. And so they absorbed just a small group of self-identified AGI believers. This is why I call it quasi-religious. Because there's no scientific evidence that we can actually develop AGI, the people who are strongly have this strong conviction that they will do it and that it's going to happen soon, it is just purely based on belief. And they talk about it as a belief too. But there are two factions within this belief system of the AGI religion. There are people who think AGI is going to bring us to utopia, and there are people who think AGI is going to destroy all of humanity. Both of them believe that it is possible it's coming soon, and therefore they conclude that they need to be the ones to control the technology and not democratize it. And this is ultimately what leads to your question of what happened when Sam Altman was fired and rehired. Through the history of OpenAI, there's been a lot of clashing between the boomers and doomers about who should actually...
0: The boomers and doomers.
1: The boomers and the doomers.
0: Those that say it'll bring us the apocalypse.
1: To utopia, boomers, and those that say it'll destroy humanity, the doomers. And they have clashed relentlessly and aggressively about how quickly to build the technology, how quickly to release the technology.
0: And I want to take this up until today to, in January, the Trump administration announcing the Stargate project, a $500 billion project to boost AI infrastructure in the United States. This is OpenAI's Sam Altman speaking alongside President Trump.
2: I think this will be the most important project of this era. And as Masa said, for AGI to get built here, to create hundreds of thousands of jobs, to create a new industry centered here. We wouldn't be able to do this without you, Mr. President.
0: He also there referred to AGI, artificial general intelligence. Explain what happened here and what this is, and has it actually happened?
1: So Altman, before Trump was elected, he already was sensing through observation that it was possible that the administration would shift and that he would need to start politicking quite heavily to ingratiate himself to a new administration. Altman is very strategic. He was under a lot of pressure at the time as well, because his original co-founder, Elon Musk, now has great beef with him. Musk feels like Altman used his name and his money to set up OpenAI, and then he got nothing in return. So Musk had been suing him, still suing him, and suddenly became first buddy of the Trump administration. So Altman basically cleverly orchestrated a This announcement, where, by the way, the announcement's quite strange because President Trump is not, it's not the U.S. government giving $500 billion. It's private investment coming into the U.S. From places like SoftBank.
0: Which is
1: one of the largest investment funds run by Masayoshi Son, a Japanese businessman who made a lot of his wealth from the previous tech era. So it's not even the U.S. government that's providing this money.
0: And take that right through to now, that Gulf trip that Elon Musk was on, but so was Sam Altman,
1: yes,
0: to the fury of Elon Musk. And then a deal was sealed in Abu Dhabi.
1: Yeah,
0: that
1: so
0: didn't include Elon Musk, but was about OpenAI.
1: Exactly. So Altman has continued to try and use the U.S. government as a way to get access to more places and more powerful spaces to build out this empire. And one of the things, because OpenAI's computational infrastructure needs are so aggressive, you know, I had an OpenAI employee tell me, we're running out of land and power. So they are running out of resources in the U.S., which is why they're trying to get access to land and energy in other places. The Middle East has a lot of land and has a lot of energy, and they're willing to strike deals. And that is why Altman was part of that trip looking to strike a deal. And the deal that they struck was to build a massive data center or multiple data centers in the Middle East using their land and their energy. But one of the things that OpenAI has recently rolled out, they call it the OpenAI for Countries program. And it is this idea that they want to install OpenAI hardware and software in places around the world, and explicitly says, we want to build democratic AI rails. We want to install our hardware and software as a foundation of democratic AI globally, so that we can stop China from installing authoritarian AI globally. But the thing that he does not acknowledge is that there is nothing democratic about what he's doing. You know, the Atlantic executive editor says we need to call these companies for what they are. They are techno-authoritarians. They do not ask the public for any perspective on how they develop the technology, what data they train the technology on, where they develop these data centers. In fact, these data centers are often developed in the cover of night, under shell companies. Like Meta recently entered New Mexico under the shell company named Greater Kudu LLC.
0: Greater Kudu?
1: Greater Kudu LLC. And once the deal was actually closed and the residents couldn't do anything about it anymore, that's when it was revealed, surprise, we're Meta, and you're going to get a data center that drinks all of your fresh water.
0: And then there was this whole controversy in Memphis around a data center.
1: Yes. So that is the data center that Elon Musk is building. So meanwhile, Musk is saying, Altman is terrible. Everyone should use my AI. And of course, his AI is also being developed using the same environmental and public health costs. So he built this massive supercomputer called Colossus in Memphis, Tennessee, that's training Grok, the chatbot that people can access through X. And that is being powered by around 35 unlicensed methane gas turbines that are pumping thousands of tons of toxic air pollutants into the greater Memphis community. And that community has long suffered a lack of access to clean air, a fundamental human right.
0: So I want to go to, interestingly, Sam Altman testifying in front of Congress about solutions to the high energy consumption of artificial intelligence.
2: In the short term, I think this probably looks like more natural gas, although there are some applications where I think solar can really help. In the medium term, I hope it's advanced nuclear, fission and fusion. More energy is important well beyond AI.
0: So that's OpenAI's Sam Altman. This is testifying before the Senate and talking about everything from solar to nuclear power, something that was fought in the United States by environmental activists for decades. So you have these huge, old nuclear power plants, but many say you can't make them safe no matter how small and smart you make them.
1: This is one of the things, of the many things that I'm concerned about with the current trajectory of AI development. This is a second order, tertiary order effect, is that because these companies are trying to claim that the AI development approach they took doesn't have climate harms, they are explicitly evoking nuclear again and again and again as nuclear will solve the problem. And it has been effective. I have talked with certain AI researchers who thought the problem was solved because of nuclear. And in order to try and actually build more and more nuclear plants, they are lobbying governments to try and unwind the regulatory structure around nuclear power plant building. I mean, this is like crazy on so many levels that they're not just trying to develop the AI technology recklessly. They're also trying to lay down infrastructure and nuclear infrastructure in this move fast, break things ideology.
0: But for those who are environmentalists and have long opposed nuclear, will they be sucked in by the solar alternative?
1: But that, so data centers have to run 24/7. So they cannot actually run on just renewables. That is why the companies keep trying to evoke nuclear as the solve-all. But solar does not actually work when we do not have sufficient enough energy storage solutions for that 24/7 operation.
0: We're talking to Karen Howe, author of Empire of AI, Dreams and Nightmares, and Sam Altman's OpenAI. You mentioned earlier China. You live in Hong Kong.
1: Yes.
0: You've covered Chinese AI, U.S. AI for years.
1: Yeah.
0: Explain what's happening in China right now.
1: Yeah, so I have to sort of explain the dynamic between China and the U.S. first. So the U.S., China and the U.S. are the largest hubs for AI research. They are the largest concentration of AI research talent globally. China, other than Silicon Valley, China really is the only other rival in terms of talent density and the amount of capital investment and the amount of infrastructure that is going into AI development. In the last few years, what we have seen is the U.S. government has been aggressively trying to stay number one. And one of the mechanisms that they have used is export controls. A key input into these AI models is the computational infrastructure and the computer chips for installing into the data centers for training these models. And these computer chips are, in order to develop the AI models, companies are using the most bleeding edge computer chip technology. It's like every 2 years, a new chip comes out, and they immediately start using that to train the next generation of AI models. Those computer chips are designed by American companies, the most prominent one being NVIDIA in California. And so the U.S. government has been trying to use export controls to prevent Chinese companies from getting access to the most cutting-edge computer chips. That has all been under the recommendation of Silicon Valley, saying this is the way to prevent China from being number one and, like, put export controls on them and don't regulate us at all so we can stay number one and they will fall behind. What has happened instead is because there is a strong base of talent, of AI research talent in China, under the constraints of fewer computational resources, Chinese companies have actually been able to innovate and develop the same level of AI model capabilities as American companies with two orders of magnitude less computational resources, less energy, less data. So I'm talking specifically about the Chinese company Highflyer, which developed this model called DeepSeek earlier this year that briefly tanked the global economy because the company said that their training this one AI model cost around $6 million when OpenAI was training models that cost hundreds of millions, if not over tens of billions of dollars. And that delta demonstrated to people that this, what Silicon Valley has tried to convince everyone for the last few years, that this is the only path to getting more AI capabilities, is totally false. And actually, the techniques that the Chinese company was using were ones that existed in the literature and just had to be assembled. They used a lot of engineering sophistication to do that, but they weren't actually using fundamentally new techniques. They were ones that actually already existed.
0: So let me ask you something, Karen. The latest news, as you're traveling in the United States before you go back to Hong Kong, of Trump's attack on academia, how this fits in. How could Trump's attack on international students, specifically targeting the, what, more than 250,000, a quarter of a million Chinese students and revoking their visas, impact the future of the AI industry, but not just Chinese students, because what's going on here now is terrifying students around the world.
1: Yes.
0: And because labs are shutting down in all kinds of ways here, U.S. students as well deciding to go abroad.
1: This is just the latest action that the U.S. government has taken over the last few years to really alienate a key talent pool for U.S. innovation. Originally, there were more Chinese researchers working in the U.S. contributing to U.S. AI than there were in China, because just a few years ago, Chinese researchers aspired to work for American companies. They wanted to move to the U.S. They wanted to contribute to the U.S. economy. They didn't want to go back to their home country. But because of what was called the China Initiative, which was the first Trump-era initiative to try and criminalize Chinese academics or ethnically Chinese academics, some of whom were actually Americans, based on just paperwork errors, they would accuse them of being spies. That was one of the first actions. Then, of course, the pandemic happened and the U.S.-China trade escalations started amplifying anti-Chinese rhetoric. All of these led, and now with the potential ban on international students, all of these have led more and more Chinese researchers to just opt for staying at home and contributing to the Chinese AI ecosystem. And this was a prerequisite to Highflyer pulling off DeepSeek. If there had not been that concentration and buildup of AI talent in China, they probably would have had a much harder time innovating around circumventing these export controls that the U.S. government was imposing on them. But because they now have a high concentration of top talent, some of the top talent globally, when those restrictions were imposed, they were able to innovate around them. So DeepSeek is literally a product of this continuation of that alienation. And with the U.S. continuing to take this stance, it is just going to get worse. And as you mentioned, it's not just Chinese researchers. I literally just talked to a friend in academia that said she's considering going to Europe now, because she just cannot survive without that public funding. And European countries are seeing a critical opportunity, offering million-dollar packages. Come here, we'll give you a lab, we'll give you millions of dollars of funding. I mean, this is the fastest way to brain drain this country.
0: I mean, what many are saying, U.S.'s brain drain is their brain gain.
1: Yes.
0: And this also reminds us of history. You have the Chinese rocket scientist Chen Shui-sen, who in the 1950s was inexplicably held under house arrest for years, and then Eisenhower has him deported to China. He becomes the father of rocket science and China's entry into space.
1: Yeah.
0: And he said he would never again step foot into the United States, even though originally that was the only place he wanted to live.
1: Yes, and there was a government official, a U.S. government official, who said that was the dumbest mistake the U.S. ever made.
0: We talk about the brain drain and the brain gain. Okay, again, some more rhyming, the doomers and the boomers. I want to talk about what an AI apocalypse looks like, meaning how it brings us to apocalypse, but also how people say it could lead us to a utopia. What are the two tracks, trajectories?
1: It's a great question, and I ask boomers and doomers this all the time. Can you articulate to me exactly how we get there? And the issue is that they cannot. And this is why I call it quasi-religious. It really is based on belief. I mean, I was talking with one researcher who identified as a boomer, and I said, you know, his eyes were wide, and he really lit up, saying, you know, once we get to AGI, game over, everything becomes perfect. And I asked him, I was like, can you explain to me, how does AGI feed people that don't have food on the table right now? And he was like, oh, you're talking about like the floor and how to elevate their quality of life. And I was like, yes, because they are also part of all of humanity. And he was like, I'm not really sure how that would happen, but I think it could help the middle class get more economic opportunity. And I was like, okay, but how does that happen as well? And he was like, well, once we have AGI and it can just create trillions of dollars of economic value, we can just give them cash payouts. And I was like, who's giving them cash payouts? What institutions are giving them? You know, like, it doesn't, when you actually test their logic, it doesn't really hold. And with the doomers, I mean, it's the same thing. Like, their belief is ultimately, what I realized when reporting on the book is, they believe AGI is possible because of their belief of how the human brain works. They believe human intelligence is inherently fully computational. So if you have enough data and you have enough computational resources, you will inevitably be able to recreate human intelligence. It's just a matter of time. And to them, the reason why that would lead to an apocalyptic scenario is, humans, we learn and improve our intelligence through communication. And communication is inefficient. We miscommunicate all the time. And so for AI intelligences, they would be able to rapidly get smarter and smarter and smarter by having perfect communication with one another as digital intelligences. And so many of these people who self-identify as doomers say, there has never been in the history of the universe a species that was superior to another species, a species that was able to rule over a more superior species. So they think that ultimately AI will evolve into a higher species and then start ruling us and then maybe decide to get rid of us altogether.
0: As we begin to wrap up, I'm wondering if you can talk about any model of a country, not a company, that is pioneering a way of democratically controlled artificial intelligence.
1: I don't think it's actively happening right now. The EU has had the EU AI Act, which is their major piece of legislation trying to develop a risk-based, rights-based framework for governing AI deployment. But to me, one of the keys of democratic AI governance is also democratically developing AI. And I don't think any country is really doing that. And what I mean by that is, AI has a supply chain. It needs data, it needs land, it needs energy, it needs water, and it also needs spaces in which these companies need access to then deploy their technology, schools, hospitals, government agencies. Silicon Valley has done a really good job over the last decade of making people feel that their collectively owned resources are Silicon Valley's. You know, I talk with friends all the time who say, we don't have data privacy anymore. So like, what is more data to these companies? Like, I'm fine just giving them all of my data. But that data is yours. You know, that intellectual property is the writer's and artist's intellectual property. That land is a community's land. Those schools are the students' and teachers' schools. The hospitals are the doctors' and nurses' and patients' hospitals. These are all sites of democratic contestation in the deployment, in the development and the deployment of AI. And just like those Chilean water activists that we talked about, who aggressively understood that that fresh water was theirs and they were not willing to give it up unless they got some kind of mutually beneficial agreement for it, we need to have that spirit in protecting our data, our land, our water, and our schools, so that companies inevitably will have to adjust their approach because they will no longer get access to the resources they need or the spaces that they need to deploy in.
0: In 2022, Karen, you wrote a piece for MIT Technology Review headlined "A New Vision of Artificial Intelligence for the People." In a remote rural town in New Zealand, an indigenous couple is challenging what AI could be and who it should serve. Who are they?
1: This was a wonderful story that I did where the couple, they run Tahiku Media. It's a nonprofit Maori radio station in New Zealand. And the Maori people have suffered a lot of the same challenges as many indigenous peoples around the world. The history of colonization led them to rapidly lose their language, and there are very few Maori speakers in the world anymore. And so in the last few years, there's been an attempt to revive the language, and the New Zealand government has tried to repent by trying to encourage the revival of that language. But this nonprofit radio station, they had all of this wonderful archival material, archival audio of their ancestors speaking the Maori language that they wanted to provide to Maori speakers, Maori learners around the world as an educational resource. The problem is, in order to do that, they needed to transcribe the audio so that Maori learners could actually listen, see what was being said, click on the words, understand the translation, and actually turn it into an active learning tool. But there were so few Maori speakers that can speak at that advanced level that they realized they had to turn to AI. And this is a key part of my book's argument, is I'm not critiquing all AI development. I'm specifically critiquing the scale-at-all-costs approach that Silicon Valley has taken. But there are many different kinds of beneficial AI models, including what they ended up doing. So they took a fundamentally different approach. First and foremost, they asked their community, do we want this AI tool? Once the community said yes, then they moved to the next step of asking people to fully consent to donating data for the training of this tool. They explained to the community what this data was for, how it would be used, how they would then guard that data and make sure that it wasn't used for other purposes. They collected around a couple hundred hours of audio data in just a few days because the community rallied support around this project. And only a couple hundred hours was enough to create a performance speech recognition model, which is crazy when you think about the scales of data that these Silicon Valley companies require. And that is, once again, a lesson that can be learned, is actually there's plenty of research that shows when you have highly curated small data sets, you can actually create very powerful AI models. And then once they had that tool, they were able to do exactly what they wanted, to open source and open source this educational resource to their community. And so my vision for AI development in the future is to have more small, task-specific AI models that are not trained on vast polluted data sets, but small curated data sets, and therefore only need small amounts of computational power and can be deployed in challenges that we actually need to tackle for humanity. Mitigating climate change by integrating more renewable energy into the grid. Improving healthcare by doing more drug discovery.
0: So as we finally do wrap up, what you were most shocked by, you've been doing this journalism, this research for years. What you were most shocked by in writing Empire of AI?
1: I originally thought that I was going to write a book focused on vertical harms of the AI supply chain. Here's how labor exploitation happens in the AI industry. Here's how the environmental harms are arising out of the AI industry. And at the end of my reporting, I realized that there's a horizontal harm that's happening here. Every single community that I spoke to, whether it was artists having their intellectual property taken or Chilean water activists having their fresh water taken, they all said that when they encountered the empire, they initially felt exactly the same way, a complete loss of agency to self-determine their future. And that is when I realized the horizontal harm here is AI is threatening democracy. If the majority of the world is going to feel this loss of agency over self-determining their future, democracy cannot survive. And again, specifically Silicon Valley's approach, scale at all costs, AI development.
0: But you also chronicle the resistance. You talk about how the Chilean water actors felt at first,
1: yes,
0: how the
1: exactly.
0: artists feel at first.
1: Yes.
0: So talk about the strategies that these people have employed and if they've been effective.
1: So the amazing thing is that there has since been so much pushback. The artists have then said, wait a minute, we can sue these companies. the Chilean water activists said, wait a minute, we can fight back and protect these water resources. The Kenyan workers that I spoke to who are contracted by OpenAI, they said, we can unionize and escalate our story to international media attention. And so even in these, even when I thought that these communities, you could argue, are the most vulnerable in the world, have the least amount of agency, they were the ones that remembered that they do have agency and that they can seize that agency and fight back. And I think it was remarkably heartening to encounter those people, to remind me that actually the first step to reclaiming democracy is remembering that no one can take your agency away.
0: Karen Howe, author of the new book, Empire of AI, Dreams and Nightmares in Sam Altman's Open AI. Go to democracynow.org to see the full interview. And that does it for this special broadcast. I'm Amy Goodman. Thanks so much for joining us.
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5: 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You're listening to Global Groove with DJ Pablo. I play music from Africa and the Americas. Tonight's show is pre-recorded, so I won't be able to take your calls. Where am I, you might wonder, on this Friday evening? Well, you'll find me and many friends, and hear me and many friends, on Mayo Beach, practicing with the Outermost Bateria for tomorrow's July 4th parade in Wellfleet, which gets underway at 9 a.m. Come on out. So tonight's show on Global Groove is all about celebrating. Celebrating the joy of being human, the joy of the rich musical tapestry we get to enjoy stretching around the globe, reaching particular heights of greatness in Africa and the Americas. What do you mean, Pablo? Well, how's about this? Here's a set of music from the South American musical powerhouse, Colombia. This is Dizzy Manjeku and Ale Kuma, celebrating the historic musical links between the African and American continents. Enjoy!

And there you have it, music from Colombia. To start out tonight's show, that was a band called Miriam Makenwa, created in 1970s on the Caribbean coast of Colombia, and that reflects the fascination with African music in Colombia, especially the Caribbean coast. Of course, Miriam Makenwa was a takeoff on the great South African musician Miriam Makeba. Other than that, the lineup of that band was shrouded in mystery. Before Miriam Makenwa, we heard a traditional cumbia group from the Caribbean coast of Colombia, Los Gaiteros de San Jacinto, active since 1940, continuing in various assemblies over the years, bringing the indigenous Spanish and Afro-Colombian heritage to the world through cumbia music. Before that, we had an unusual and obscure cut, and all we know is the singer is named Orita Castillo, and judging from the album art, she looks to be very young, like 10 years old or less, and she had a couple of hits in Colombia in the 1960s, those were largely forgotten and lost, reissued years later, but no one has been able to find out what happened to the singer Orita herself. That was a song called Chambacu. Before Orita, we heard a Queens-based band, Queens, New York, that is, a Rebolu, that brings Afro-Colombian music to New York, to the Northeast, and hopefully to Cape Cod. Stay tuned, we're working on getting Rebolu to come out here as part of the Secret Planet series. We started out that set with Dizzy Manjeku, a great Congolese rumba and sekus guitarist. He's played with many of the greats in Congolese music, and later in his life, I believe he actually relocated to Colombia and put together some great tracks, including the one we heard, which was with the band Ale Kuma from Colombia. And again, that's Dizzy Manjeku and Ale Kuma from a 2019 recording. You're listening to Global Groove with DJ Pablo. We've got a little more music and then some announcements for you.

How beautiful was that? That was the Imbira playing of Thomas Mapfumo from Zimbabwe and his band. The Imbira, or thumb piano driven music, they say served as the soundtrack to Zimbabwe's liberation struggle. And it's so beautiful as well. And then before that, a little track from Cabo Verde Islands, the Les Femmes de Rincon, the Batuque drumming tradition from the island of Santiago. So you're listening to Global Groove with me, DJ Pablo, on Friday night, pre-recorded show. And I'd like to share with you that the programming that you listen to on WOMR is underwritten by Wellfleet Firsts, taking place tomorrow, Saturday, July 4th, from 5 to 8 p.m. in downtown Wellfleet. Presented by the Wellfleet Chamber of Commerce, Wellfleet Firsts features late-night shopping, gallery openings, artist pop-ups, live music, seasonal beverages, and other activities as businesses throughout town remain open into the evening. 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And tomorrow's 4th of July events begin in the morning. 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

0: And this is always fun to read these names. This program is made possible by members like you and sustaining members like Tom and Joe in memory of Pam and Bess, Cass Johnson and Matt Radford, Gene Kelly, Richard O'Connell and William Scott Santelman, Kathy and Kevin McDonald, David Tunney, Claudia Dent and Levon, Dennis and Greg in honor of Lloyd and Stanley, Nancy and Mark O'Leary, Hank and Andy, Enid and Laszlo Medeiros, Lise and Ed McKenna, Maureen Horahan, the traditional Dune Shack TCP community on the back shore, Krisha from Taylor Hill and Wellfleet, Mary Rose, in honor of Danny, Mark Prater, Jackie Brophy, Mike Lazotte, Vivian Caffarella, Paul Lindahl, Bob and Betsy Higgins Steele, Russ and Nancy Braun, Monica Coleman and Kate Pearson, Musi Shavshavadze and Patty DeLuca. 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
0: So as you just heard, tomorrow in Wellfleet, it's going to be all kinds of fun things going on, morning and evening. The reason I'm live, not live, tonight, as I mentioned earlier, is we're rehearsing at Mayo Beach in Wellfleet for tomorrow's big 4th of July parade. And the parade, well, it kicks off with the antique cars at 9:30. Parade itself is at 10. Get there early for a good seat in the beautiful streets of the village of Wellfleet. And the outermost batteria will be marching and riding once again, and we're led by our musical director, Samba Jim Weber. And here's a recording of Samba Jim and Friends with a piece you'll hear in the parade tomorrow, Carnival Batucada. Enjoy.

That's the Berkshire Batteria, led by Samba Jim Weber. So, next up, there's been a lot of talk lately about the small West African nation of Cabo Verde, and well-deserved with their performance in the World Cup as the second smallest nation to qualify. However, there's another Portuguese-speaking island nation off the coast of Africa that celebrates its independence on July 12th. I'm referring to the island nation of São Tomé and Príncipe. And there's some amazing, joyous, danceable music that comes out of São Tomé and Príncipe, some of my favorite. And much of it was put together on a compilation called Leve Leve, São Tomé and Príncipe Sounds from the 1970s and 1980s. So let's give a listen to two or three cuts from this outstanding collection.

I just noticed it's around 6 p.m. I need to tell you, you're listening to WOMR 92.1 in Provincetown and WFMR 91.3 FM in Orleans, casting ourselves all over the universe at WOMR.org.

0: music from the island nation of Sao Tome and Principe, this being their Independence Day coming up. Well, it's coming up July 12th, but pretty soon. We heard three cuts from that excellent compilation, Leve Leve, that was in reverse order. We heard Tiny Das Nevish and his Conjunto Sol d'Africa. We heard Conjunto Ecuador. Then we heard a musician named Sam Alvarinho, and started that out with a cut that was not on that compilation, but from indisputably the most important and well-known band from Sao Tome. They're called Africa Negra. And what did they give us? They gave us a cut called The 12th of July, quite appropriately. Okay, let's see where we're going to go next. Last week would have been Clifton Chenier's 101st birthday. He was born near Upalupas, Louisiana in 1925 to a family speaking Louisiana French as their first language. He began his recording career in 1954, developed a unique blues accordion style, eventually earning the well-deserved nickname the King of Zydeco. And Zydeco, I believe, comes from the French word les haricots, the snap beans. Zydeco. So two from Clifton Chenier. We'll follow it up with a couple from champion Jack Dupre on what would have been his 116th birthday. Here we go. Oh, listen to this great intro where Clifton Chenier introduces this signature song, Zydeco son pasale.
1: Tu que chao magnifique. Alors des haricots.

0: was it? How about that?
1: There you go. That's Clifton Chenier, the King of Zydeco. So, Champion Jack Dupre, born this month in 1909. His exact birth date is a little bit unclear. New Orleans blues, boogie-woogie pianist, barrel house professor. He learned his trade from barrel house 88's ace Willie Drive 'Em Down Hall. Left the Crescent City in 1930 to pursue a career as a boxer in Indianapolis. You can't make this stuff up. So here from a 1958 recording, Champion Jack Dupre, we're going to hear Nasty Boogie, and then we're going to hear Drinking Wine, Spodiody, Drinking Wine.

And happy birthday in heaven to two American greats, champion Jack Dupre and Clifton Chenier. So it's time for some important announcements here. WOMR receives support from the Harbor Stage Company, and they're now presenting Prize Fight by Brenda Withers. When an uncompromising writer wants to refuse a distinguished award, her silver-tongued agent must convince her to choose prestige over principle. It's a scrappy comic battle of ideals and idolatry. Prize Fight is playing now through July 11th at Harbor Stage next to the Wellfleet Pier. Tickets are available at harborstage.org or by calling 508-214-0495. 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

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This June, four summer fellows have joined the Independent to spend 10 weeks learning the principles and practices of community journalism. 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The fellows stay with local host households. Community members interested in hosting can learn more by emailing Janet at localjournalismproject.org. And this program is, of course, made possible by members like you and sustaining members like Michelle and Michael Fee, Dave Neiman, Patricia Lauterman, Ailette Jeunesse, Protector of the Wellfleet Marshes, Valerie Taff, Oliva and Ned Bliss, John and Enid Reddick, Adria and Steve Bodell, Ariel and Alex, Mo Keen Bettino, Bill and Colleen Diana, Tom and Laura O'Connell, Marcy Feller and Gabby Hanna, Rob Visconti, Jim Weber, that's Samba Jim Weber, Chris Palmer, Tessa Bride Taylor, and Aldona Charlton. 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

0: Tony Lewis here with an invitation to listen to Saturday Morning Oldies every other Saturday from 6 to 9 a.m. Every show has a different theme, and I'll play great oldies from the 50s through the 80s. I might even throw in an occasional song from the early 90s. That's Saturday Morning Oldies every other Saturday from 6 to 9 a.m. right here on WOMR. You know my temperature rising, the jukebox blowing a
1: fuse. So much goodness here on Outermost Community Radio, WOMR. I'm so proud to be a part of this project of ours. Hey, guys, we've got a little less than a half hour together. And this being the 3rd of July, although I'm recording this in the past, you're listening to it on the 3rd of July. Or in the future if you're on the archive. So we don't really know what day it is. Anyway, around about this Independence Day thing here, how about wrapping up this edition of Global Groove with some music from the USA. Let's start out with Clifton Chenier's son, CJ, and a classic of the Bayou, and then I got some Paul Butterfield blues, I got some Rihanna Giddens. Let's just take it out. 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
2: So what we're gonna do right now is take it down to the bayou.

Of course, that was Woody Guthrie with This Land Is Your Land. Before that, we had No Kings in the USA by a whole slew of artists. Born in the USA, live acoustic version. Bruce Springsteen. We heard Cape Cod's own Paul Penna with What Are You Talking About from Genghis Blues. Rihanna Giddens gave us Freedom Highway. Paul Butterfield Blues Band with Mystery Train. And we started out with CJ Chenier. Jambalaya. It's been an absolute pleasure to be with you. See you again on the next Global Groove. Here's Taj Mahal and Keb Moe.

0: Well, hello everyone. I'm Rachel Fair, and I'll be your host for the next couple hours. 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And this glorious Independence Day Eve, I'm bringing you folk and vintage country western, all going out to America, the land and its people. I was going to get you started with This Land Is Your Land by Woody Guthrie, but dang Pablo, apparently great minds think alike. So great musical choices, Pablo, but I guess I'm going to have to go with Johnny Cash. Great choice also, and we're going to hear some Pete Seeger, some Fess Parker, and right now we're hearing the Star Spangled Banner by the Charlie Daniels Band. This program is made possible by members like you and sustaining members like Propaganda Tour, Paul Smith, Pete Mason, the denizens of Chris Dandiston, Bud the Night Ranger, Policymaker Mike, Barbara and Dennis Carboni, Ronaldo, Winston the Dog, Lauren Kent Richardson, Mary Rice, Tim Pearson, John from Brewster, Joyce Tibbetts, Jason Gelfin, Mike and Daniel Crocker, Jim and Michelle Morin, Cheryl Norton, Super and Licious G, Ken Horton, and Jane Corbin, and Kenneth Oxtoby. 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All right, as promised, here's Johnny Cash.
1: These are my people.

He give his word and he give his hand that his Injun friends could keep their land. The rest of his life he took the stand that justice was due every redskin band. Davy, Davy Crockett, king of the wild frontier. He went off to Congress and served a spell, fixing up the government and laws as well. Took over Washington, so we hear tell, and patched up the crack in the Liberty

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Well, there we just got started with a few patriotic songs for you. We heard These Are My People by Johnny Cash, I'd Rather Have America by Wynn Stewart, America the Beautiful, that was Pete Seeger's version, and The Ballad of Davy Crockett by Fess Parker, and that one went out to my dad, a good old American boy if there ever was one. He loves that tune. All right, well, we're going to hear some more great music coming up. We're going to have a special request in just a minute here. We're going to hear The Chimes of Freedom by Bob Dylan, and that's going to go out in memory of Suze Rodolo. In the background here, we're hearing The Heartbeat of America, and this one is Billy Strings.

0: Seems even the best and most patriotic of intentions can still land you in hot water. 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
1: There's a feeling, comes a feeling, and it sets my brain a-reeling when I'm listening to the music of a military band.
0: The story goes like this. During a parade, songwriter George Cohan happened upon a Civil War veteran carrying a tattered American flag. Cohan made mention of the flag, and grinning, the vet replied, "She's a grand old rag." Inspiration struck. The final result? A tune named "You're a Grand Old Rag," which he included in his 1906 musical George Washington Jr.

0: the brave.
1: Critics took umbrage with Cohan likening Old Glory to a rag. He responded with "The Change, You're a Grand Old Flag," and we've sung it that way ever since. 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I'm Brett Barry.
2: 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Play ball!

God, I sure do wish you'd bless America again. 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

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I'll explain. You've seen a Kansas sunset or an Arizona rain? Have you drifted on a bayou down Louisiana way? Have you watched the cold fog drifting over San Francisco Bay? Have you heard a Bob White calling in the Carolina pines? Or heard the bellow of a diesel at the Appalachia mines? Does the call of the Niagara thrill you when you hear her waters roar? You look with awe and wonder at her Massachusetts shore, where men who braved a hard new world first stepped on Plymouth Rock. Do you think of them when you stroll along a New York City dock? Have you seen a snowflake drifting in the Rockies way up high? Have you seen the sun come blazing down from a bright Nevada sky? Do you hail to the Columbia as you rush into the sea, or bow your head at Gettysburg and our struggle to be free? Have you seen the mighty Tetons? You watched an eagle soar? Have you seen the Mississippi roll along Missouri's shore? Have you felt a chill at Michigan when on a winter's day her waters rage along the shore in thunderous display? Does the word aloha make you warm? Do you stare in disbelief when you see the surf come roaring in at Waimea Reef? From Alaska's cold to the Everglades, from the Rio Grande to Maine, my heart cries out, my pulse runs fast, the might of her domain. You ask me why I love her? I've a million reasons why. My beautiful America, beneath God's wide, wide sky.

Well, I'm your host, Rachel Fair, and tonight we are rocking it with the folk and vintage country in honor of America, our beautiful land and her beautiful people and all their variety. And there we heard Chimes of Freedom by Bob Dylan. That went out in memory of Suze Rodolo. And then we heard America by Waylon Jennings, America by Charlie Crockett, American Remains by the supergroup, The Highwaymen, that was comprised of Johnny Cash, Willie Nelson, Kris Kristofferson, and Waylon Jennings. So we heard Waylon twice on that set. And then we heard May God Bless America Again. That was Loretta Lynn and Conway Twitty putting in his two cents there as well. And that last bit was Why I Love Her by John Wayne. And if you're thinking, I didn't know John Wayne made music, that's because he didn't really, but it was a wonderful spoken word piece on the theme tonight. And in the background here, we are hearing American Made, World Played. This is Earl Scruggs. If you have any special requests you'd like to hear, you can call me here or just any comments. 508-487-2619 or 800-921-WOMR. 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And if you love America and would like to show it, a peaceful rally will take place at Bas Relief Park in Provincetown on July 5th from 1 to 3 p.m. Organized by local advocates, the event is intended to raise awareness about immigration policies, government accountability, social programs, and LGBTQ+ and transgender rights. 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

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And I'm your host, Rachel Fair, and between now and 9 o'clock, WMR is run on these two little hands. So if I miss your call, please call me back in just a minute. I apologize. I do my best. Okay, we just heard some good songs in praise of our beautiful America there. Let's see, we heard Home on the Range by Gene Autry. And then we heard In the Shadow of the Valley. That was Bing Nathan, John Burnham, Rick Doherty, and Chuck Aronson. We heard Newfoundland. That was Woody Guthrie. We heard George on My Mind. That version was by Jerry Reed. Very underrated guitar player, in my opinion. And then we heard Take Me Home, Country Roads by John Denver. As I say, all in praise of the beauty of our land. On this, her birthday. Guess it's really tomorrow, but it's actually yesterday, so depending on how you look at it. Signed yesterday, announced tomorrow, so we're going to go in the middle here, right in the middle, and we're calling it today. And in the background here, we are hearing Liberty with Doc Watson. Coming up, we have a special request. We're going to hear Massachusetts by Arlo Guthrie, a song for our very state, and I love it when special requests make me think, damn, why didn't I think of that? Okay, so here he is, Arlo Guthrie.